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1: 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In just 4 years, the boy band has landed 9 of its records inside the Billboard Top 10. The latest, Golden Hour Part 5, debuts at number 1 this week, knocking Olivia Rodrigo out of the top spot. Like many K-pop acts, ATEEZ has piled up chart successes thanks to good old-fashioned album sales. 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Stephen Thompson, NPR News.
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4: 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And if you missed a show, you can stream it there too. Just click the link that says Stateside.

0: Welcome to Stateside. I'm April Baer. This hour, we're going to talk about the joys of running in the city. One of the founders of the running club, We Run 313, talks about starting a movement for movement in Detroit. But first, we're going to start out covering another big debate that happened in advance of our statewide elections this year. Now, this time it was Republicans debating. They are running for governor. We had a sitting congressman, a former state attorney general, and a self-funded business consultant in the race. This is a pretty big year for Republican candidates. They are trying to get out in front of some discontent among moderate voters with their party's standard bearer, Donald Trump. Pre-primary is also a time when candidates can propose their new visions for the future and sometimes score points on their opponents, as was certainly the case last night.
1: I've already identified $3 billion to return directly to the people, where Perry Johnson, frankly, came up with magic numbers that he admitted came from ChatGPT. The fact
2: I
1: of the matter is...
0: Covering the debate last night for us was Rick Pluta of the Michigan Public Radio Network. Hello, sir.
3: Hi. April.
0: Nice to see you.
3: Nice to see you.
0: Let's review the candidates who were at this debate last night. Can you maybe give us the lay of the land? When I said congressman, I meant, of course,
3: John James.
0: Absolutely.
3: He's an incumbent congressman from Macomb County, widely viewed by activists and pollsters as the front runner in the race. We've got Mike Cox, as you mentioned, the former attorney general of Michigan. And you've got Perry Johnson, a self-funding millionaire and business consultant. And they all came in with sort of their own takes on why they should be the nominee. And kind of the two tracks were, one, who was the biggest supporter of Donald Trump, despite the fact that John James actually has the president's nod. And very related to that, who would be the best candidate to win in November?
0: I was excited for this. I feel like these are all candidates with some track record in statewide runs and with different experience. As you mentioned, the president has endorsed a candidate already. That's John James, the Republican congressman from Macomb County. Rick, here we are in the midst of Donald Trump's second term. You know, he really has blown up the American Republican Party in many ways. Would you say that Trump was very present in the room in just how the candidates were approaching their answers? You know, things that he's done and people trying to compare themselves to him?
3: Yes. And the candidates have a bit of a dilemma that's still back in the shadows, but nevertheless, it is present, which is, it's really good to get Donald Trump's backing in the primary, and it is really good to express your support for the

0: president in the primary, but that won't necessarily carry out into the general election, where in the larger electorate, well, the president is not that popular at this moment.
1: Right. It's complicated, as the kids say.
0: It is complicated, although not entirely untypical in making that transition from the primary and appealing to your party loyalists in both the Democratic and the Republican races, to the general, where you have to also appeal to a lot of undecideds.
2: Would you say that either overtly or sort of subtly, you observed any of the candidates trying to distance themselves from the president? At one point, they were asked a question, how do you differ with President Trump's policies?
0: Yeah, it was a, can you separate yourself from the president? Can you be independent? And it was sort of interesting that everybody threaded that needle in different ways. John James, who, as we pointed out, has the president's endorsement, said that, look, this is a benefit, that the fact that John James has the president's backing, has the president's ear, means that he can communicate with the president to get things for Michigan. And he pointed out, as a member of Congress, that, for example, that there is a Michigan Air National Guard mission that was located at Selfridge in Macomb County, which was a big deal when it happened, and that he has developed a way of differing with the president as well, that he can have different opinions on things with Donald Trump, that he can quietly and subtly communicate those things with the president and his staff and still not publicly break with the president. And again, yeah, that's kind of appealing on the one hand to the Republican base, but also subtly signaling to the general electorate that, I'm not going to be just his guy.
2: A delicate dance, to say the least.
0: To say the least.
2: Pretty fractious night. I'd like to talk some more about that, but let's see if we can work our way through some of the issues they talked about first. Economic issues and prosperity are arguably the bread and butter of today's Republican Party. Can you maybe note one or two ways that the candidates tried to differentiate themselves? All three of them have run some kind of business themselves, right? Perry Johnson's a consultant, John James part of a manufacturing firm, and Mike, I think, had a consulting business, didn't he?
0: Or a law firm? He's got a large law firm that he's taken some high profile cases, and he's made a lot of money at it. So he is also a successful business person, in that sense. I mean, they all want to cut taxes, which is, kind of just the starting point. And then, they all had different ideas about, for example, eliminating the state income tax, and how would you go about it and how quickly. And I honestly don't know how much that registers with the public, even in a Republican primary, on the details of how you would bring down the state income tax over what period of time, especially when a promise like that requires legislative approval. And so, you've got to get a lot of other people on board to make that happen. And, just look at Governor Gretchen Whitmer and her plans to fix the damn roads, that wasn't a unilateral thing, that she had to go and get buy-in from the legislature, which at this moment in time has a Republican-Democratic split.
2: This is the office of the governor, and in addition to managing the state's finances in conjunction with the legislature, the job of the governor is to run state government. Did you get a flavor of how each of them, might approach that?
0: I mean, the same as before, that they all want to reduce the size of government. They all want to reduce the number of government employees in Michigan. How quickly they would do that is where, is where they would differ. And again, you kind of have to wonder, in a primary campaign, even in a general election campaign, how much do those distinctions matter? How much do they really make a difference to voters compared to maybe the bigger picture things that you might be putting on the table?
2: That's an interesting point. You've a veteran of so many campaigns. Can you hear him, folks? What would you say is the point of talking about those differences about, you know, how I would manage state government if that is maybe less of interest to primary or general election voters?
0: Well, they're not of less interest. And you can't say I would cut taxes without putting forward some kind of a plan. You know, you just have to do that. And there's also, you know, that there's the big primary, but there's also, you know, the shadow primary where you're making the case to donors, which is a big deal. And, you know, even though Perry Johnson says that doesn't matter because he's self-funding, it still matters.
2: Yeah.
0: You know, that you're making the case to donors, you're making the case to various special interests, business groups, for example, and, you know, organizations. I would say in a Republican primary, I would say the Mackinac Center, which is a free market think tank that's based in Midland, which puts out a lot of papers on this sort of stuff, would be a primary target of the messaging that you're trying to deliver.
2: No question. So, Rick, the fractious nature of the debate, I mean, the first half, like, I was like, wow, food fight.
0: Hey, wait a minute, April, I'm talking.
2: What you just said, that you're not talking.
0: Yeah,
2: it was like that.
0: Yeah.
2: What does it tell you when you've got three candidates who are very aggressively going at each other? I mean, I did hear people, you know, trying to make points about their own platforms, but that was just a lot. What does that tell you about the nature of this race?
0: I think especially in a Republican primary, wants to present themselves as someone who can be walked over, that patience is not necessarily a virtue in a forum like that. And, you know, people say that, you know, they want civility, that they want the chance to hear everyone talking. But if someone looks like they're not strong in standing up, then, you know, that's also a problem. And that's just a bad mix when you're trying to present, you know, both, you know, civility and being an adult on stage, and also, you know, not being someone who just folds in, you know, the face of someone getting in your face. And all of these people in different ways are people, and I would say especially Mike Cox and John James, that, you know, being tough guys is kind of part of their, you know, of the case that they're presenting.
2: Their persona that they're not going to back down. Cox, a former Marine. John James also has a military background. They both talk
0: about
2: that.
0: Mike Cox would tell you that there is no such thing as a former Marine.
2: You caught me. Rick Pluta covers the State House and many other state political matters for the Michigan Public Radio Network. Rick, thank you so much.
0: Oh, thanks for having me.
2: In just a moment, we're going to talk with a researcher who studies firearm-related injuries about what happens with guns in the summertime.
3: As a nation, we've sort of said, oh, we've gotten used to this now.
2: That's after we take a short break. You're with Stateside.
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2: This is Stateside. I'm April Baer. Incidents of mass violence are a part of life in these United States. These events are, no question, beyond traumatic for those who live through them and the people who witness them. A recent study published in the Journal of the American Medical Association examined the role of social media and traditional media sources in amplifying distress around these events. What the study found was a correlation between higher consumption of media pertaining to mass violence and increased worry that we might experience it, to the point of a heightened avoidance of public places. How should research like this inform the ways in which we engage with news coverage and also the ways in which we go about our lives? My guest today is Dr. Mark Zimmerman. He's co-director of the Institute for Firearm Injury Prevention at the University of Michigan. Now, he did not work on the study that was published in JAMA, but he does have a wealth of adjacent and relevant expertise. Mark Zimmerman, welcome back to Stateside.
3: Oh, thank you so much. It's great to be here.
2: It's my entire professional life. News coverage of incidents of mass violence, as well as images and video, have been proliferating, partly because we just have more and easier access to media than we ever have before. Can you talk a little bit about what feels like a healthy way for people to inform themselves without putting their psychological well-being at risk?
3: Well, that's a really good question. I'm not sure I'll have a very satisfactory answer. But it's the media are obviously one source, and I think one way to kind of handle the immense information that we get in the many different areas is to have multiple points of view, to collect the information from multiple sources.
2: Multiple points of view from multiple sources. That feels right. Important.
3: Yeah. Yeah. Yeah. That's I think, key because, you know, all of us, I think, are starting to say, can we trust this information? Can we trust that information? And, you know, have to become almost researchers, which delights me because I'm a researcher. But what we do in the work that we do is we don't think that a single study solves or answers a question. It's part of a block, a brick in a wall, so to speak. And it's when you have multiple sources of evidence that all start pointing in the same direction that you start having some confidence in the outcome. And so in this instance, as a non-researcher, but you're collecting information from only one source, you're making your assumption, you're building a wall with basically one brick. And you really, that's not a very good way to, you know, develop knowledge and understanding about a problem.
2: One of the things that really jumped off the page at me about this study is that people who have been exposed to a potentially traumatic event may actually be more susceptible to consuming more than healthy content online pertaining to violent events. That surprised me. Would it surprise you to know that people who had been through something, you know, perhaps a shooting in a public place, that they might be more prone to go back and seek out something like that?
3: Well, not really. I think it's almost a human. Cognitive psychologists have done this research for a while where, you know, there's the recency effect, and that is when something happens right in front of you, it's what you really is grabs your brain and what you pay attention to. And so you seek information to help you understand that. And you tend to, we may go down a rabbit hole. And it's an interesting phenomenon that when people are sort of experienced in with this, with this, you know, something that makes the headlines, that that's what we think is really the truth or the only thing that happens. And in fact, you know, you started talking about mass shootings. Mass shootings only account for 1 to 2% of all firearm deaths in the United States. You know, only about 10% of those are actually in schools. And yet families are afraid to send their children to school. They think they're not safe places. The bottom line is schools are about the safest place your child could be. Can we make them safer? Are there ways to prevent the kinds of things that might happen eventually to a shooting, the tip of the iceberg? Yes, the answer to all those questions are yes. But when we see that happens in the news, that's what's prominent. When I give a lecture about firearms, I always start with asking people, what do they think of first? And most of the people say they either think of urban violence, violence in our cities, or they think of mass shootings. And together, they don't make up the majority of firearm deaths and injury.
2: Which are suicides, right? Death
3: correct.
2: By suicide?
3: Yes,
2: yeah.
3: Correct. So it's prominent. I'll give you just another example unrelated to firearms. Way back in when I was in graduate school, we were learning how to develop community programs, and we were talking to community members to, you know, get insights about how we could use our empirical knowledge and our knowledge for research to solve a problem. Well, I was working with a group that was focusing on violence, basically crime against elderly. When we talked to elderly people, they told us we're really afraid of violent crime. But when we did research and we looked at, you know, the uniform crime reports and reports in the news and all that sort of thing, what we found was they were much more likely to be victimized by bunco and fraud than they were by violence. In fact, violence was very, very low. But when we went and did the program and developed something, we knew that the best thing we could do is help them with fraud. But if we didn't talk to them about their fears,
2: yeah,
3: we would never reach them. But and so it's somewhat similar in this instance where, yes, it's what people are paying attention to, it's what's there, but we do need to deal with the fears and you know, be realistic about knowing signs. And there's lots of ways that we can help people not go down that rabbit hole, you know, because in the main, the United States is a pretty safe place.
2: As poignant as it was for me to think about folks who had been traumatized sort of returning to their phones to look for some sense of it, I was doubly floored to learn how many people who responded to the survey found themselves avoiding public places and because of risk. Keeping in mind what you just said, that the risk is very low, what is there something we can do with people's attention to public places that might get them to a place where they feel safer about it?
3: One word comes to mind, and that's civility. We're losing trust in each other, and yet America is built on this trust of giving. De Tocqueville talked about, you know, we were a very volunteer society where people would help each other. It's something that we were always known as the shining, you know, a castle on the hill. And I think we're starting to lose that. And so I think, you know, people don't trust each other. They immediately have skepticism about someone's motivations. And I don't know quite how you get that back, but I think we have to start moving in that direction. Withdrawing and being further away from each other is not a way. It's sort of like the old adage, like building fences don't make good neighbors, right?
2: Yeah. I have a school-aged daughter. And I have noted over time that she has this heightened awareness of incidents of mass violence or, you know, some sort of violence in public places. It's informed her school life. You know, just the presence of drills in public schools is something I think every parent knows about. Is there anything specific to younger people that might be informed by these fears that you think is helpful?
3: Well, there are several. One is, first of all, as adults, we have to make sure that those drills that we have are, first of all, informed by evidence for what, you know, law enforcement would suggest you do if there is an active shooter, And then those drills should play those out. We do know that the more realistic the drills are, the more traumatic they are for children. So we have to pay attention to how we do those drills. But having those drills, when I was growing up, we had drills for, I keep giving away my age, but we had drills for the nuclear
2: bomb.
3: And
2: tornado drills or earthquake drills, depending on where you grew up.
3: Exactly,
2: right?
3: Exactly. So, yeah, there's ways to do that to help kids be prepared for the unlikely event that it actually occurs, the very highly unlikely event that occurs. So drills are one thing, but we have to do them in a sensitive way so that we don't increase trauma and increase fear and worry and anxiety, but we increase preparedness and knowing what to do. Other things that we can do is there's things in the schools that we can do to start creating that environment of trust and respect for each other. It starts with creating positive social climates in schools. A little bit out of favor right now is social-emotional learning, but helping kids learn how to, deal with their own emotions when they get frustrated or they get angry. How do you do that without having a fight? How do you do that without creating a situation where retaliation may occur? Because that's a recipe for disaster. There's also programs that we have that we've developed as part of the National Center for School Safety, where there are knowing the signs. Signs like if a friend of yours starts, withdrawing from everybody, let an adult know. If a friend is starting to give away things that they care about, then you think that's weird behavior, let some adults know. And then it's incumbent upon the adults to make sure that that child is triaged to the right source, usually some kind of counseling, some kind of family intervention, some kind of something where they're reached before those issues rise to the level of what I referred to before as the tip of the iceberg, where there might be a violent act with or without a gun.
2: If you're just joining us, my guest is Dr. Mark Zimmerman, co-director of the University of Michigan's Institute for Firearm Injury Prevention. Mark, how much of a grasp would you say the public health community has on the long-term impacts of mass violence or gun violence?
3: Let's say gun violence more directly. I mean, there has been quite a lot of research. Some of the research I've done with some of my colleagues, I mean, I was sometimes surprised to find out what's been correlated. For example, we asked people, have you been exposed to violence in your neighborhood? Have you been exposed to violence in your family? And when we put them all together and say, here's violence exposure, when we asked this of young women, who are 30 years old, did they have that experience when they were in high school? The ones who said yes were more likely to have a positive pap smear, more likely to report that their doctor told them they had a positive pap smear. So, I mean, there's some limitations to that study, but it...
2: That's correlation, not causation. Yeah.
3: Yes, except that it was pre-post. It was there was no comparisons, but what we did is we had data from 10 years earlier, and then we looked at, we compared them. It was sort of a natural experiment, compared women who reported likelihood of pap smear versus not. And those who have been exposed were more likely. So it's a probability. It's a correlational. It's not a classic randomized controlled trial, more of a natural experiment. And, when my colleague told me about this, I said, well, what? That doesn't make any sense. Why would there be such a link that seems so they seem so disparate? And she said stress. So we're actually in the process of working on a proposal to look at: are you more likely to have cardiovascular disease and or cardiac events if you're surrounded or nearby hotspots for where gun violence might occur or violence in your community? We have also found all sorts of other, I mean, that's a very, that's a more disparate, but we've also found that people who are more exposed to violence report more mental health issues, more symptoms of depression, more symptoms of anxiety. So we, and there's been a lot of researchers looking at all sorts of things. We found that women were more likely to have unprotected sexual intercourse and, you know, have pregnancies. It wasn't clear whether it was wanted or unwanted pregnancies. Other researchers have found an increase in smoking. We've found an increase in alcohol and, tobacco use and marijuana and other drugs. So there, it's related. There's many sequelae that occur from exposure to violence that really is explained by the stress exposure. I think is mostly explained by the stress exposure.
2: I was talking to a guy in Michigan who lives in a part of the state where gun ownership is pretty high. I mean, gun ownership is high in many parts of Michigan, so it could have been literally anywhere. And his wife works in an emergency room. And we were talking about the conversations that his family has about gun violence. And he said, you know, my children have always grown up knowing because of their mother's work that the world is a violent place. Do you worry about desensitization?
3: Yeah, I think that's a real, I think as a nation, we've sort of said, we've gotten used to this now. I was speaking to an Israeli many, many years ago when they were having lots of bus bombings. And I said, well, what does that do to the psyche of a community and of a place? And she said, we just get back to normal more quickly. And I didn't know what she meant. And what she meant, and I asked her, and she said, well, we just take away all the remnants as quickly as possible. The buses moved, the effects of the explosion on the street, on the facades of the building are all fixed up within as quickly as possible. Certainly it doesn't linger with for weeks. It's cleaned up and fixed up and looks like nothing ever happened again. You know, that to me is desensitization, right? That's an example of you just move on and get normal and you just begin to accept that. And that's too bad because it's unacceptable. That we have any mass shootings in the United States, that we have any, interpersonal violence using firearms or suicide. 90% of suicides that use a gun are successful, but something like 80% of suicide attempts that don't succeed are rarely repeated. So once people get the help they need, but the lethal means of a firearm. So yeah, I think it has desensitized us. I think, full circle back on the media, it's part of our culture. I saw a lecture about retaliation, and retaliation is just part of our DNA. The history of humanity is war. And so, in a way, we've just become very desensitized to this. But having said all that, I'm still hopeful. I'm still hopeful about the world, because most people, I think, once they have interactions with individuals, are civil to one another. Caring, it's one of those things, I think, that about the human condition, that while we're a warring people, we're also a compassionate and empathetic people.
2: Mark Zimmerman of the Institute for Firearm Injury Prevention. If you're interested in more information on the study I mentioned at the beginning, you can find it at the website of the Journal for the American Medical Association. Mark Zimmerman, thank you so much.
3: Oh, thank you. It's been a pleasure. It was really great to meet you in person.
2: It's time for a break. When we come back, how two Black Detroiters started a fast-growing running club for the city.
6: Running allowed me to, lighten my load with mental stress or mild bouts of depression or anxieties that I might have. And that just felt too good.
2: That's in a moment. This is Stateside.
4: Ed Bottomley here, keeping you company on Michigan Public this Thursday evening. We will be back to Stateside in just a moment.
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4: 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This is Michigan Public. It's 8:40.
2: This is Stateside. I'm April Baer. In 2019, a pair of Detroit natives and runners, Lance Woods and Joe Robinson, launched We Run 313. It's a club that holds multiple runs per week and quickly became a big group with more than 4,000 members. The club has built a community in the city, aiming to challenge the stereotype that African Americans don't go running. Now, Woods and Robinson have published a new book called We Run 313. It tells the story of Woods and Robinson picking up running later in life and builds out through short entries by members of the running club with their own experiences. Joe Robinson joins us now to talk more about the book. Joe, welcome to Stateside.
6: Thank you.
2: When you two started the club in 2019, can you maybe say a little bit about what was going on with your lives and your running journeys and what you were hoping to do?
6: In 2019, for me personally, that it was a very undefined moment for me. I had spent about 10 years navigating the music industry, actually, and what I had been doing in the music industry it was phasing out of my life. And I honestly didn't know what was next for me. I didn't know if I'm like, should I go back to school, get my degree? Should I move out of state? Should I do this? Should I do that? I had all these questions in my head. But I had developed a running habit in 2014 for the first time, but it became habitual like in 2017. So I had developed this running habit, and through all my like uncertainty, I was like, you know what? I'm just going to go for a run. And then I just kept doing that. So for me, 2019, when we started the run club, I was honestly in an area of like uncertainty. I really didn't know like what was next for me. It wasn't like, oh, I'm doing this run club because this is the next thing in my life, or let me start this run club with Lance so that this can be my next career path. It wasn't anything like that. It honestly came out of just like, I want to go for a run. And Lance was doing the same thing on his side of town, just going for a run. And a few mutual friends felt like him and I should meet. And then from there, we was like, hey, listen, you going through a lot. I'm going through a lot. And, you know, a lot of people that's our age that's also going through a lot, quote unquote, whether it be mental issues or just life or whatever. We agreed that running was helping us with whatever we was going through. So we just decided to put a run club together to try to share the benefits that we've gotten from running.
2: Yeah. The mission statement of Run 313 is connect, run, build.
6: Yeah.
2: What felt intentional about that language for you?
6: Well, speaking of intentional language, the we and we run 313 is very intentional. So it's we run 313. And that we is the most important part beyond the connect, run, and build, because the run club isn't just me and Lance. It's all of us. It's everybody that shows up. If it was just me and Lance running, then honestly, it wouldn't be a run club. It'd just be two black guys running, you know. But the we is very important, and we run 313. Connect, run, build is also important because expanded is connecting like-minded individuals through running to build a healthier, happier community. And that's what our run club is built off of.
2: Yeah.
6: Connecting like-minded people, bringing these people together. When people get the opportunity to meet someone who is thinking like they're thinking, thinking forward like they're thinking, thinking progressively about their life and thinking about things in a different way, thinking, how can they unlearn bad habits? How can they learn new habits? How can they meet new people? How can they create a new network of people that want to go where they're going? So connecting those like-minded individuals through this vessel of running to build a healthier, happier community is very intentional, because people that think together, they ultimately end up working together. And those people that work together, those are the ones that go out and do the things that our community needs.
2: This seems a good time to acknowledge, and you certainly acknowledge in the book, that, you know, running for some folks in the black community, you know, does not always have a positive connotation for any number of reasons. I mean, I feel it's important to, you know, mention the fact that it has not always been a safe activity for people.
6: That's a fact, yeah.
2: I mean, you talked about, you know, the connections and the building and people's personal journey with running. But to what extent was it important to you to challenge the stereotype and to counter maybe some of the things that come up in people's minds when you ask them, do you want to go for a run?
6: Challenging stereotypes has always been a part of what I've been doing. I've been vegetarian going on 9 years, and I grew up in the heart of the east side of Detroit. So Thank you. I grew up on the east side of Detroit, where it's a nutritional food desert. I mean, I'm sure you've heard the term food desert, like in the Tale of Two Cities. You got these big, pretty cities, and then you have the other side of the city. That other side of the city typically has a food desert, right? Whereas fast food, or, you know, they selling junk food or processed food on every corner. That's how I grew up. And me being a vegetarian was rooted in that, saying, no, I don't have to be a part of that. I don't have to be a part of that, and I won't be a part of that. And at the start of it, it was rough. It was like, dog, what do I eat? Like, at first, it was just meatless, right? I'm like, all right, well, I'm gonna just eat pancakes and French fries. And, you know what I'm saying?
2: The ramen, the mac and cheese.
6: Yeah. It started like that. Like, okay, how do I navigate this? How do I do it?
2: Yeah.
6: Then I realized, well, I'm still eating unhealthy foods. They're just meatless. So then it began to get more concentrated and more focused. So protesting has always been something on my mind, something on my heart. And running is definitely a part of that protest, because they say Detroit is one of the most unhealthiest cities, from hypertension, high blood pressure, heart disease, cancers, diabetes, 90% of which is preventable things. You know what I mean? So, and most of those things come from our lifestyles and our habits, whether it's drinking, smoking, being sedentary, not exercising enough, eating the wrong things, too much of the wrong thing. So running definitely is a massive part of the protest, because it says, like, hey, you can get up, you can get moving. It's okay to run in your community. I know you might look like an outsider because nobody over here is going for a run, but you get up and be that change that your community needs to see, because somebody has to do it.
2: That's powerful.
6: Mm-hmm.
2: There are runners I know, they are bouncing out of bed in the morning and they are ready, you know, get the shoes on, let's do this. And I know people who have been running for decades who don't really hit their happy place with it until they've been out there for, you know, at least a mile or so.
6: Right.
2: Can I just ask personally about your path with this and how running became something of enjoyment?
6: It felt good. Okay, so like my grandma say, like, if you sit in crap long enough, you won't smell it. And if you sit stressed long enough, or if you sit depressed long enough, or if you live with anxiety long enough, you won't think that it's there. You won't recognize it because it's a part of your life. You know what I mean? So what running did was help me get up out of those things. And that felt great. I was like, wow, I didn't know that I was being bogged down or being over encumbered by these things. And running allowed me to like lighten my load with mental stress or mild bouts of depression or anxieties that I might have. And that just felt too good. The serotonin that I got from that, it just felt too good. Knowing that I can do something that I didn't think I can do, the relief that you get from that, the self-esteem boost that you get from that. Like, you don't know that you got high self-esteem, or you don't know that you had low self-esteem until you get high self-esteem.
2: Yeah.
6: And then you look back and be like, wow, what was I thinking? Or, wow, I really was down in the dumps. That's crazy. So that part of it just became addicting. Like, man, I just feel good. Or when you go for a run and you're able to defragment your thoughts and you're able to organize them. And like my daughter, sometimes she'll play with the Jenga blocks and she'll just jam them in the box when she's finished. But I tell her, I'm like, listen, if you build the Jenga tower, then put it in a box, when it's time for you to play the next time, the tower is already built and all you got to do is just take the top off. And that's kind of what running does. It's like in your mind all day, we have thousands, millions of thoughts and it's just all stuffed in there. But when you go for a run, you put your phone down, you put your email down, you put down everything and you get that time to be alone. You get that time to think. You get that time to decompress your thoughts. You get that time to breathe and just be to yourself. And that's when you can organize the blocks in your mind. That's when you can organize your thoughts. And that thing just became very fun to me, being able to think clear, being able to breathe clear.
2: What was the arc of the numbers in the group growing?
6: So that first run, 2019, we put a flyer out. We got like 180 signups, which was crazy to me because I'm like, this many people want to run? Let alone this many people, this many Black people want to run? No way. Absolutely not, right? And then like 80 to 100 people showed up. That was at the first run. And I'm just making a note of this. They were all Black people. You know what I'm saying? Which was crazy to me because I had never seen that many Black people out on a run casually. I've never seen it. Now, I've seen track meets, you know, I've seen things like that. But in 2019, I had never seen it.
2: What did that say to you?
6: That said to me, like, I always use this analogy, like with Velcro. Like when the dude that invented Velcro, when he made it, it like went crazy and stuff. And I think I heard him say something along the lines of like, he invented something that people didn't know they needed, you know? And I was like, man, is this what Detroit needed? Is this what the youth of Detroit needed? Did we create something that they didn't know that they was looking for? But when it showed up, they were able to say, finally, they didn't know, like, this is the salvation I was looking for. I was looking to be freed from social gatherings that only take place in bars and clubs and that are centered around alcohol. I was looking for social gatherings where I could meet people that value their health. Because in my life, I've only really seen social gatherings that were centered around food, alcohol, entertainment, or drinking or something like that.
2: Yeah.
6: I think it was that. So that first, just to answer your question about growth, that first run was very successful. The second run, like nobody showed up. A lot of people don't know that in our story because they see us have 500 runners today. That second run, like 10 people showed up. So we went for a run anyway. We didn't care because we didn't get into it for numbers. We didn't get into starting a run club to try to have big groups and numbers and try to look good on social media. And then we just kept doing it. We just kept going. Then we started seeing like 100. And I think in 2019, by August, we had a consistent 200 people showing up. Then in the pandemic, we couldn't run like that. And it became legal for us to gather again at the end of, like, in the late summer of 2020. So we had to rebuild again. But during the pandemic, we had we built an incredible social media presence. So we built a massive social media presence. We were able to do that. So when it was time to rebuild, we had the social media call out power. 2021 was a slow build. We kept building. 2022, that's when the numbers just like, wow, we got like 300 people. And then in 2024, we were like, wow, we got more than 300 people every Tuesday. And then 25, the running boom hit social media. And then we started seeing a consistent 500 people every Tuesday, which is now the case here in 2026 as well.
2: And the meat of the book, the meat and potatoes of it is, sorry, you're vegetarian. The protein of this book, the book is made up of entries from members of We Run 313. Did that feel something important when you first came to the idea of telling the story? Was that this broad range of experiences was really the story that needed to be told?
6: Well, we didn't come up with this idea. It was Tracy Cothran. She's a member of our run club, and she works for Wayne State University Press. So she brought the idea. I think myself and Lance were very ambitious guys, and we've always had ideas to write books about ourselves and about our own life experiences as individuals. But I believe it was Tracy who said, we can do it contributor-based and allow people from the community to share their story and share how running has affected them in a positive way.
2: What started coming up for you when you got a look at what people had to say?
6: Like, as I read through the book now, I'm like, wow, this is really real. Like, these people are really taking this to their heart. Like, they really have gotten some impact, some gains, some growth, some change out of this run club. So I'm blown away as I read their stories, even to this day.
2: There's this really beautiful part of the preface at the beginning of the book where I read these words. It felt poetic, almost divine, to witness the city's comeback while chronicling a movement rooted in forward motion. That was really lovely. And I know the whole concept of comeback, you know, that's a bit to unpack for some folks who, you know, never left and have been living their lives all this time. But it also really speaks to what it means to have this group of Black Detroiters running through the city. When the group is out there running, have there often been moments when people are offering their encouragement to you? Do you feel that today the club is fully embraced within the city?
6: Oh, absolutely. Even when I go out, like, people don't even know my name. When I go out and go for a run, they say, "We Run 313. Some people say Joe, but cars honk. They say, "Hey, We Run 313. Hey, just say that, you know." Or like how DPD, they're on patrol and they just see our group and they just start blocking traffic. Or they start making sure that the traffic is going around us and these things and that. And, you know, you got to pay for police escort. You know what I mean? Like, but they, maybe I shouldn't say this on the radio, but but they see us and they support us and they love us. We get support from city services, emergency services. We've gotten support from the mayor, from both mayoral offices, Mike Duggan and Mary Sheffield. We've gotten awards from the city of Detroit. We've gotten awards from the state of Michigan on a government state level. So many different things, you know, see random people in the street. They say, "Hey, I love what y'all do. I love what you're doing." The support from the city of Detroit is just amazing, and I love it.
2: Joe Robinson is the co-author of We Run 313, which is the story of himself and also Lance Woods forming the club and the stories of many, many people who have run over time. Joe, thank you so much for talking with us.
6: Thank you. Thank you for having me.
2: That's all for Stateside for today. I'm April Baer. Great to have you with us. We'll see you tomorrow.
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10: Welcome to The Middle. I'm Jeremy Hobson. On any given night, hundreds of thousands of Americans are homeless. The reasons behind that are as varied as the people themselves. Rising housing costs, economic hardship, mental illness, addiction. The solutions are wide-ranging as well. Some cities have made real progress. Others are still struggling, making some city centers unsafe and unappealing. So our question this hour, what can and should be done to reduce homelessness in America? We're taking your calls live at 844-4MIDDLE. That's 844-464-3353. Or you can reach out at listentothemiddle.com. Joining us this hour, Judge Glock, Director of Research and a Senior Fellow at the Manhattan Institute, and Greg Colburn, a University of Washington professor and expert in housing and homelessness. Stay right there. The Middle starts right after the news.
11: Live from NPR News in Washington, I'm Janine Herbst. Mexico will request criminal charges from U.S. prosecutors relating to the deaths of its citizens in the U.S. 2 days after ICE agents fatally shot a Mexican national in Houston. From member station KJZZ, Nina Krupinski has more from Hermosillo, Mexico.
12: Mexican Foreign Minister Roberto Velasco says his country will take additional steps to protect Mexican nationals in the U.S. from mistreatment, more than a year after the Trump administration ramped up immigration enforcement efforts. Velasco says 14 Mexican nationals have died in immigration custody since the beginning of President Trump's term, and three more have died during immigration enforcement actions. We're going to move on from the diplomatic sphere and go directly before prosecutors, Velasco says, adding Mexico will also file civil lawsuits against companies that operate immigration detention facilities. For NPR News, I'm Nina Krivinsky in Hermosillo, Mexico.
11: The investigation continues into the death of 18-year-old Nolan Wells, who died while celebrating the 4th of July on an island off the Mississippi coast. His body was found 3 days later. The Wells family has brought on prominent civil rights attorney Ben Crump into the case. Elise Gregg of Mississippi Public Broadcasting and Gulf States Newsroom has more.
13: Crump's office has ordered an independent autopsy. On the Don Lemon Show this week, he said results would be ready on Friday. In the meantime, findings from the state's autopsy are pending. Public Safety Commissioner Sean Tindall says they're waiting until all the reports are run to release any information, including cause of death.
14: Once the toxicology reports are complete, we'll be processed in due course and provided to the Jackson County Sheriff's Department.
13: Local law enforcement is asking the public for photos, videos, and eyewitness accounts to aid their investigation. For NPR News, I'm Elise Gregg in Jackson, Mississippi.
11: Goldman Sachs is banning employees from betting on prediction markets like Kalshi and Polymarket. As NPR's Bobby Allen reports, the investment bank is the latest to warn staff about abusing confidential information.
15: Prediction markets offer betting on many topics involving finance, whether it's a company's quarterly earnings or what an analyst will say on an investor call or when a company will introduce a new service. The new rule from Goldman Sachs prohibits employees from placing bets on future outcomes related to finance. Corporate America America, elections, or geopolitics. It does allow for employees to wager on sports and entertainment. Billions of dollars are traded every week on prediction market sites, which are largely unregulated. Despite the new rule, Goldman Sachs CEO David Solomon said earlier this year that prediction markets were, quote, super interesting, and that he had met with prediction market executives over possible partnerships. Bobby Allen, NPR News.
11: U.S. futures contracts are trading lower at this hour. You're listening to NPR News from Washington. In men's World Cup soccer, France beat Morocco 2-0 today, reaching the semifinals, and France plays the winner of the match between Spain and Belgium that takes place tomorrow. Two 15-year-olds were detained by police in California after the Waymo robo-taxi they were riding in recorded them allegedly drinking alcohol and firing guns, which were later identified as toys. And Pierre Scott Newman reports privacy experts say the incident raises ethical concerns.
16: Police in San Mateo posted on Facebook Monday that they had apprehended the teenagers after being alerted by Waymo, which had disabled their vehicle. Arena Reku is director of the Internet Ethics Program at Santa Clara University. She says there should be some kind of notice to passengers that cameras in autonomous taxis are monitoring them.
17: We don't see them. They're not these obvious things being stuck in our faces.
16: A spokesperson for the San Mateo Police

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2: Democratic Socialists are having a moment in U.S. primaries. What does it mean for the Democratic Party overall? From WAMU and NPR in Washington, this is 1A.

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0: This is 1A. I'm Nyla Boodoo in for Jen White.
1: If we organize and show no fear in standing up for what's right, that is the message that Denver has sent to both parties, to Donald Trump, and to the entire country.
0: That was Mayotte Quiros after beating 15-time incumbent Representative Diana DeGette in the Democratic primary race for Colorado's 1st congressional district. Quiros is the latest Democratic socialist to shake up the party's establishment. She's a Gen Z political newcomer talking about financial corruption in politics, Medicare for all, and abolishing ICE. And we're going to hear from Quiros later in the hour. But she's not the only one pushing a progressive platform and winning. At least 6 self-described Democratic socialists picked up a primary win, including right here in the District of Columbia with last month's mayoral primary. While more progressive candidates with the backing of Democratic Socialists of America have won, several other DSA-backed candidates have primaries coming up. Establishment Democrats are expressing concern over these wins, while President Donald Trump has begun attacking the new crop of progressives.
2: These are not social Democrats. These are hardcore godless communists. They're godless communists. All communists are godless. They don't believe in God. This is the most serious threat to our country since its existence, in my opinion, 250 years ago. This is a major threat to our country.
0: But what do Democratic Socialists actually want for the country? Why might their message be resonating with voters? And do these candidates have a chance for widespread appeal come November? For that, let's turn to our panel. Akayla Lacey is senior politics reporter at The Intercept, where she also co-hosts The Intercept Briefing Podcast. Akayla, welcome to 1A.
3: Thank you for having me.
0: And Basil Smichel is a professor at Columbia University and an MS Now analyst. He's also the former director of the New York State Democratic Party. Basil, great to have you back on 1A.
4: Good to be with you.
0: Akayla, first, we just heard President Trump there call this movement communism. We'll get more into the exact issues and platforms of these candidates. But generally, what is the difference between communism and democratic socialism?
3: I want to mention before I answer that, you know, we see this attempt to conflate democratic socialism and communism, as you mentioned, really picking up right now from Donald Trump after these democratic socialist wins. Reuters reported that the president has invoked communism 81 times in the 2 weeks since the New York primaries, and the GOP is testing it as a midterm strategy, but that doesn't mean it's accurate. First, democratic socialism prioritizes the role of democracy, a pluralist system, civil liberties, free and fair elections. This is a distinct difference from communism, which, like socialism, in its pure, quote unquote, pure form, doesn't actually exist anywhere in the world. But communism, as Karl Marx envisioned it, entails a society without class, no private property, social ownership of the means of production, meaning the things that society needs to produce things. In contrast, at its core, democratic socialism prioritizes the needs of people over profits or corporations. I talked to the campaign for Wisconsin Democratic Socialist gubernatorial candidate Francesca Hong in the last couple of weeks, and she's told me, you know, when voters ask them what is democratic socialism, they say it's taking care of our neighbors, it's taking care of people's economic needs. Democratic socialists also believe in primarily a market-based economy, meaning there's still a combination of public and private ownership, but a core belief is that capitalism as a system is fundamentally exploitative and produces and reproduces social and class conflict. So while communism has been conflated with socialism, particularly by its critics, including a lot of Republicans, I think we see this as a technique, you know, particularly now given the primary wins in Colorado and New York, to drive fear around the rise.

0: of democratic socialism. It's not saying, you know, that the government should own every institution, but that corporations or the people who currently own the means of production shouldn't necessarily have so much power.
1: Right. As we talk about this issue of capitalism, Akayla, thanks for that thorough explanation. I wanted us to listen to a voicemail we got from Dai, who called us from Florida.
2: I'm not sure we're ready yet for democratic socialism, because we'd have to move away from capitalism, whereas I think I'd prefer social democratic candidates, because I guess they support retaining a free market capitalist system, but they support heavy taxation, strong social programs to overcome economic inequality.
1: Thanks for that voicemail, and we would love to hear from you as well. Would you support a democratic socialist candidate? Why or why not? How much momentum do you think democratic socialists have heading into November's midterms? You can email us at 1a@wamu.org. Basil, our listener there in Florida is making a distinction between social democrats and democratic socialists. We should note that the Democratic Socialists of America is not an official political party, but rather a political and activist organization. So they're not a party that's listed on the ballot, but they do make endorsements and organize and advocate. What are some of the key beliefs of democratic socialists, Basil?
3: It's a great question. And I would also add that it's an organizing principle, right? It is, it's also important to note that this concept and socialism in the way that democratic socialists think about it has existed for a long time. But to answer your question specifically, you know, these are a lot of young voters who have lived through the financial collapse, who've lived through the pandemic, who have rejecting 30 years of neoliberalism and are tired of incrementalism with respect to our public policy choices. You know, these are voters who are pushing back against an older generation feeling that they need to be more deferential to them with respect to that kind of policy making. And so from their point of view, they look at our politics as being very old, very inattentive to a lot of the concerns of voters today, particularly around areas of affordability. And you, as you talk about New York, you know, that's a very big issue here, as it is in many places around the country. They are concerned about the fairness of our elections, the influence of big money in our elections. And that And one of the other key factors, which we may get into, is the role of the pro-Israel money in elections, particularly around the conflict in Gaza and how that has motivated a lot of voters. I don't want to say that it's become a litmus test, but it's certainly become a very big issue in many of these elections, along with the role of crypto money and AI. Dollars being funneled into these campaigns, but there is a big chunk of how they view their platform and what they organize around are these issues of, as Akayla mentioned, our elections, the fairness of them, affordability, strengthening our social welfare sector, and pushing back against, I think, what they see as this sort of plutocratic approach to governance.
1: Mm-hmm. Akayla, that's a helpful, Basil just gave us sort of a helpful sense of the issues. We mentioned at the top Democratic Socialist candidates who are taking home primary wins. Can you catch us up quickly on who has actually won and where?
0: Yes. So the most recent candidate who won her primary, a member of Democratic Socialists of America, is Mayelat Kuros, as you mentioned, in Colorado's 1st District in Denver. We have Daria Lisa Avila Chevalier and Claire Valdez in New York, New York 7, which is actually my district in Brooklyn, and then New York 13, which is up in Harlem and parts of the Bronx. We have Chris Rabb in Pennsylvania, who won an open primary to replace Dwight Evans back in May. There's Mai Vang, who beat incumbent Doris Matsui in a California primary and is headed to a runoff. They're the top two candidates in the runoff. And then there were also state candidates in Georgia and Kentucky who won in recent weeks. You also mentioned D.C. Mayor Janice Lewis George.
1: Right. So not just the coast. We got this email. Janet says, if the Democratic Party had taken Bernie Sanders seriously in 2016, rather than anointing Hillary Clinton, we might not have had Trump. The complacency of the Democratic Party and its territorialism in the face of changing demographics and political zeitgeist is rendering them obsolete. Basil, can I just ask you quickly about Bernie Sanders, seminal figure in the Democratic Socialist Movement in America? What support has he played in DSA-backed candidates?
3: Yeah, this is an interesting sort of topic for me because, as you mentioned, I ran the Democratic Party in New York, and I ran it at a time, I ran it during 2016 when Bernie was in the primaries. One of the things that I always look at when it comes to figures like Bernie Sanders and others is, do they have coattails? And I think Bernie Sanders has coattails. I think AOC and Zohra Mamdani have coattails. What that suggests is that many of these leaders, and Bernie Sanders in particular, didn't just run a campaign. He created a social and political movement. And that's important, particularly when you talk about Democratic politics, big D, Democratic Party politics, because, you know, and I've always said, and I think this is an issue that is a bit underreported, that when Barack Obama ran in 2007, they sort of knew they wouldn't get the sort of institutional Democratic leaders to support him initially. And if you remember that first year, he was sort of in the 1%, particularly around communities of color, before he got a lot of traction. So he created Obama for America, which was proprietary, that ran around the party. Bernie Sanders ran against it.
1: Basil, I'm just going to have to pause you there because we're going to have to take a break, but we'll pick up this conversation on the other side of it. That's Basil Smilke, a political analyst and professor at Columbia University. We're also with Akayla Lacey, a senior politics reporter at The Intercept. Coming up, we sit down with Melat Quiros, who recently delivered a big upset to the Democratic establishment when she won her Colorado primary. I'm Nyla Boodoo. This is 1A from WAMU and NPR.

0: 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I'm Ed Bottomley, and we will have 1A back for you shortly.
1: Hi, I'm Doug Tribou. 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
0: And why not join us for Issues and Ale? 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
3: This is 1A. I'm Nyla Boodoo in for Jen White. We're discussing the rising popularity of democratic socialism with Akayla Lacey, a senior politics reporter at The Intercept, where she also hosts The Intercept Briefing podcast, and Basil Smichel, a professor at Columbia University who's also the former director of the New York State Democratic Party and an MS Now analyst. And you, we just got this email from Hannah. Democratic socialists are winning because they are speaking to the needs of working people across the political spectrum while busting the myth that progress is zero sum. Democrats believe that to win over Trump voters, they have to sacrifice immigrants, trans people, etc. But their actual promises are only against Trump and back to the status quo, which will never appeal to struggling people. We would love to continue to hear from you. Keep the comments coming and questions as well to 1A@WAMU.org. Now let's bring in one of the Democratic Socialist candidates who just last week took home a win that for many showed the DSA's appeal beyond just coastal cities. Maylot Kairos is the winner of the primary race for Colorado's 1st Congressional District. She beat out 15-term incumbent Representative Diana DeGette, and she joins us now. Maylot, thank you for being with us.
4: Thanks so much for having me.
3: Can we start with last Tuesday night? The AP called your race around 10 p.m. What was that moment like for you when you realized you've pulled off such an upset?
4: You know, it was incredible and unbelievably humbling. And I was just so grateful that we got to celebrate it with all the countless volunteers and supporters that had helped build the movement that led to the win in the first place. You know, it wasn't something that we did easily. It took a lot of hard work and thousands of volunteers and hundreds of thousands of doors knocked and phone calls made. But ultimately, we made our case to the people of this district and they voted for change.
3: You're new to the political scene. What made you want to get involved?
4: You know, I sincerely believe that we are running out of time to create the social safety nets that we need in order to be ready for the impact that AI is going to have on our society. You know, at best, it's going to completely disrupt the labor economy. At worst, we have folks that are, you know, concerned about the impact that it's going to have on the actual outcome of our own human race. And then also climate change. You know, we're not ready for the impacts that are coming right now. We already missed out on the window to stave off the worst impacts of it. And we're seeing, you know, just here in Denver, we have one of the worst air qualities right now in the country because of all the wildfires that we're battling. And so we really desperately need leaders who have a long-term sustainable vision and understand that we need some moral clarity here to protect people's most basic needs. And when we are in the wealthiest, most powerful country on earth, with all of the research and evidence to show exactly what programs we need to get these things done, what's missing is just the political will. And that means getting leaders that are actually committed to this fight. And I didn't see that in our representation here in the first district.
3: And is that right? That's why you decided to run as a Democratic Socialist?
4: Yes. Yeah, absolutely. You know, we need to be able to name not only the fact that the system is broken and rigged, but also how we actually get out of it. And part of that is going to have to be creating and securing these basic needs for every single American, but also talking about the campaign finance system that got us into this mess in the first place, one that incentivizes members of Congress, like the Congresswoman, to take millions of dollars from big energy and oil, defense contractors, big pharma.
3: And that was a big component of your campaign, a promise not to take any PAC money?
4: Yes, that was the first commitment that I made, and a commitment that I continue to make as an elected representative.
3: In 2023, you lost your job as an attorney for criticizing law firms, including your own, for opposing pro-Palestinian protests. Ending wars is one of your key priorities. You've also highlighted Medicare for All, as well as universal child and elder care, as key parts of your platform. You know, as we mentioned, you won against 15-term incumbent Representative DeGette, who herself is a progressive and actually co-sponsored Medicare for All's bill in 2025. What do you think allowed you to pull off this upset?
4: I think voters have finally caught on to the fact that there are some folks who, you know, say the right things and maybe, you know, vote in the right way with the party, but are not actually meaningfully progressing our agenda, our legislative agenda of Medicare for All and Housing First, universal child care. And, you know, the policy director from the National Nurses United said as much about folks who co-sponsor Medicare for All, while also taking money from the very health insurance companies that would be legislated out of existence. And so making the case to voters that sometimes the return that these donors get isn't, you know, progressive or proactive legislation. Sometimes it's that they're just keeping a seat warm and not, you know, allowing the legislation to be progressed by others. And so we need fighters, and we can't trust people to fight for us if they're taking money from the same people who want to maintain the status quo.
3: And what is your message to people about fighting in Congress, given your, as we think about who you would have replaced, someone who had institutional knowledge and leverage, how do you account for that when you're starting fresh?
4: Yeah, look, I don't discount the importance of institutional knowledge and experience, right? But it's only as important as you use it. And what we've seen in our district is that it was not being used in a meaningful way. The Congresswoman had actually lost seniority while she was in office and in leadership. And we, frankly, are not going to see something like Medicare for All pass while we have a majority of members that are taking a lot of money from these health insurance companies. And so doing the work of reaching out to folks on the Hill, having conversations with future colleagues about, you know, making sure that I have all of the expertise and I'm making a team and building a team that can make up for, you know, this new transition is important. But that fresh perspective is going to be necessary. The folks who have been at the helm of this crisis are not going to be the ones that get us out of this. And we need new ideas and fresh perspectives here.
3: We're speaking with Mayla Quiros, winner of the primary race for Colorado's first congressional district. She won the Democratic primary. A number of figures from the Democratic establishment have come out against this wave of Democratic Socialist wins, including your victory. Here's a veteran Democratic strategist, former advisor to Bill Clinton, James Carville, on the Politics War Room podcast.
5: I just think the party may have to splinter. I go back to the same thing. I don't know if I'm old, so who cares? But there are people younger than me that kind of agree with pluralism and agree with this kind of stuff. And it may be that the people always talked about the end of the two-party system. We might see him pretty close to the end of it.
3: Jamie Harrison, the former chair of the Democratic National Committee, wrote on social media, quote, "If you hate the Democratic Party, then please don't run for our nomination. Don't use our resources. Don't rely on our volunteers. Don't use our infrastructure. Focus on building the party you actually support." Mayla, what's your response to comments like this?
4: You know, I think those folks would benefit from remembering that a lot of the Democratic socialists that are winning because Democratic voters chose them. Democratic voters chose this kind of direction. The people of this party overwhelmingly support the policies that we've been calling for and have been supporting these policies for years and have not seen any actual delivery of results from this party. And I sincerely believe that's because of our campaign finance laws, because of corruption that's in our government that has also infiltrated our own party, and have called for every Democrat to stop taking corporate PAC money, to stop taking special interest money so that we can earn back that trust. But I'm a proud Democrat. This is the party that got the New Deal. This is the party that created Social Security laws, got the Civil Rights Act passed. This is the party that has always fought for working people, but it never did so on its own, right? The leadership never woke up and decided to do the right thing on their own. It was pushed by organizers, by dreamers, by people who looked at what our values were supposed to be and saw that the party wasn't living up to it and pushed it to actually do so. And that's what's happening in our district. That's what's happening in other districts across the country as well. We are pushing our party to live up to its values and to actually fight for working families.
3: So let's talk just one last question about your platform, about Medicare for All, as well as universal child and elder care as key parts of your platform. If you're elected to Congress, how do you get legislation like this passed when we've seen margins so tight, particularly in the House, and Republicans just in lockstep with President Trump's agenda?
4: This is going to be about creating a movement across the country where voters take back that agency, where, you know, the people of this district have things like universal pre-K. We have term limits. We have publicly financed elections. And they voted for a representative who reflects those values in Congress. And we did so because we built a grassroots people-powered campaign that could combat the millions of dollars that poured into our race and dark money at the last minute. Building that kind of infrastructure so that voters actually can take back that agency and choose their representatives based on the values they want represented, I think is going to finally give us the votes that we need to actually get things like Medicare for All done. And frankly, Medicare for All has to get done in the next administration that we have a trifecta, because that's the only way we MAGA-proof our future. There is going to be someone who tries to fill Donald Trump's shoes, who will try and lay blame on our most vulnerable communities just the same way Donald Trump did. And the only way Democrats are going to be able to fight back against that narrative is to actually be able to point to something we delivered for working families. That's going to have to be Medicare for All. The healthcare crisis right now is unsustainable, and it is crushing working families. That has to be our number one priority. We have the popular support to get it done, and I'm going to make my case to my future colleagues that this has to be a number one priority in the next administration.
3: Mayla, one last quick question for you. We've been getting a lot of emails about the DSA and being anti-Zionist. David emailed and said a pro-DSA friend was explaining the DSA to me and said that anti-Zionism is a requirement for joining the DSA. And David says, I found this shocking, as I imagine most Americans would. Can you respond to that?
4: Yeah, I'm not familiar with any requirements on that front. That might be a particular chapter somewhere, but the heart of DSA is democracy, and the heart of democracy is equal rights, equal dignity, and equal right to self-determination for all. And that is a core tenet that I have when it comes to the Israel and Palestine question and making sure that we are protecting dignity for every single human being in that region.
3: That's Mayla Quiroz, who won the Democratic primary race for Colorado's 1st Congressional District last week. She now faces Republican Christy Peterson, who ran unopposed for the Republican nomination. Mayla, thank you for your time.
4: Thanks for having me.
3: I'm Nyla Budu. You're listening to 1A. And now let's bring back in Akayla Lacey, a senior politics reporter at The Intercept, and Basil Smichel, a political analyst and professor at Columbia University. Of course, we would love to continue hearing from you as well. Why would you support a Democratic Socialist candidate? Why or why not? Email us at 1a@wamu.org. Akayla, can I just get into what we played earlier about the response from the Democratic establishment? What else are we hearing?
6: At first, we saw House Minority Leader Hakeem Jeffries chalk the wins in New York up to what he called, quote, higher income districts with a, quote, outsized focus on issues connected to the Middle East. But he has said recently. He told the New York Times on Wednesday that he doesn't see the win, these wins as a critique of the Democratic Party, and that he hasn't spoken to Kyrgios or Avila Chevalier, but plans to in the coming weeks. I'm curious to hear from Mellott on this. She said, you know, she said she wouldn't necessarily support him as a speaker. You also had New York Attorney General Letitia James saying after the New York primary wins that they had somehow hurt communities of color. This is despite Claire Valdez winning Hispanic voters and Avila Chevalier winning Black voters, and comparing Democratic Socialists to white right-wing extremism. You had Representative Josh Gottheimer of New Jersey saying they're not Democrats. Progressive strategists I spoke to characterized those responses very much in the way that Mellott just described them, as Democrats throwing their own base, their own voters, under the bus. You had other Democrats, former Progressive Caucus Chair Pramila Jayapal called this out, saying the comments were disrespectful. And she made the point that we never see this sort of response or backlash or sort of denigrating of Democrats when, from the party leadership, when moderates win. Democrats will often hold them up as a model for the future of the entire party. But when progressives win, or in this case, socialists wins, we see them, you know, treating it like a disaster. She said, quote, "Why is it that every time a moderate wins an election, people are like, that's the new blueprint for the Democratic Party. But if a progressive or a Democratic socialist wins, oh, the party is falling to hell in a handbasket."
7: Basil, it's interesting. Basil, can I have you respond to that?
8: Yeah, well, I just go back to something that my mentor told me before I got into this business, that every movement becomes the establishment at some point. And that was 30 years ago. And so I do think that the party does go through this every generation. It goes through a churn. I think the one issue with respect to where the party goes now is that there still needs to be a Democratic coalition that can get folks elected statewide and nationally. And I do think that there are pieces of the former Democratic coalition that can still fit within whatever is coming next, whether that's largely a DSA-driven agenda or not. And I wrote something about this the other day that, you know, this movement is part of several movements that comprise the Democratic Party. And then one quick point that I would make is that you could see these issues in the conversation around why a lot of older African Americans are still somewhat reluctant to largely support DSA members. And that's because over the years, older African American voters saw political and economic empowerment through the Democratic Party. So to attack it is somehow, in some ways, attacking that part of their history. And so there are some real concerns about how DSA builds coalitions with older voters, particularly ones that are tied to sort of an old school Democratic politics. But it in some way, shape, or form, it has to move forward if folks want to win elections, right? That's just kind of the bottom line of it. So eventually these conversations are going to have to happen. There's going to have to be a real conversation with Hakeem Jeffries, and he's going to, you know, if he wants to win elections, he's got to recognize that this is a movement that is not going to win everywhere, but it will win in enough places and overperform in enough places that could be helpful to him in the long run.
7: That's Basil Smichel, a political analyst and professor at Columbia University. We're all discussing the rise in democratic socialism with him and Akayla Lacey, a senior politics reporter at The Intercept. And you, Stephen, emails, "I've been looking into the DSA for years, but after the latest win, I signed up with my local chapter. As a veteran, helping my community is critical to me, and that seems to be rare in today's politics. There are very few power structures in America that push back against capitalism tendency to envelop every aspect of our lives." Still to come, we'll ask, could this wave of support for Democratic Socialists last through the midterms? We'll talk about the generational difference as well in the appeal to younger voters. Keep your questions and comments coming to 1A at WAMU.org. I'm Nyla Boodoo. This is 1A from WAMU and NPR.

0: Thursday evening on Michigan Public, Ed Bottomley with you. Sit tight, 1A will be back shortly.
1: I'm Michelle Martin. 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
3: Back to our conversation in a moment, but first a word about Monday's installment of our politics series, If You Can Keep It. The Justice Department sent letters to multiple states on Tuesday threatening top election officials with criminal prosecution over alleged ballots cast by non-citizens, even though non-citizen voting is not a widespread problem. FEMA is also threatening to withhold a percentage of funding meant for anti-terrorism preparedness from those states that don't comply with a series of election changes. If you're an election official, volunteer, or poll worker, we want to know what's your reaction to this threat. And is non-citizen voting an issue you have ever come across? Leave us a voicemail at 855-236-1212. You can leave us a message using our app, 1A Vox Pop, and we'll get to your thoughts on Monday. Let's get back to our conversation on the rise of democratic socialism, what it means for the party in Washington. We're here with Akayla Lacey, a senior politics reporter at The Intercept, where she also hosts The Intercept Briefing podcast, and Basil Smichel, a professor at Columbia University, who's also the former director of the New York State Democratic Party and an MS Now analyst. Akayla, just before the break, Basil was talking about generational differences, and several of the Democratic Socialist candidates are of a younger generation than most lawmakers in Washington. According to a 2025 NBC analysis, the average age of the 119th Congress was nearly 59 years old, which actually I have to say is younger than I thought it was going to be. Can we just talk about the generational difference, and is part of their political appeal their youth and what that looks like when we go into a general election?
4: This is certainly part of a dynamic in the races, particularly where candidates faced incumbents who've been in office for decades, right? So you've talked about in Kyros's case, she won against an incumbent, Diana DeGette, who was elected the year before she was born. We saw this again with Darylisa Villachevalier toppling Adriano Espaillat, who'd been in office for a decade and chaired the Congressional Hispanic Caucus. But I do think, you know, there's a surge in power among younger voters who are supporting these candidates, but we're also seeing the results of this spreading anti-incumbent sentiment, this feeling, as Kyros talked about, you know, you tell me seniority and power in Congress matter, but what have you done with that seniority and power? And we're seeing that message really resonating in some of the big upsets we've seen. But again, I think it's not so much about the age of these candidates. There are plenty of progressives in Congress who are older. And you know, we talk about Bernie Sanders as sort of like, you know, the continuing to hold hold the mantle as the leader of this, if you want to call it, you know, this democratic socialist movement. I think a good example of that anti-incumbent sentiment playing a bit more of a role is in Claire Valdez's race, where this was an open seat because Rep. Nydia Velazquez retired, and Valdez, a freshman state senator, faced Brooklyn Borough President Antonio Reynoso. You know, both of them are relatively young, but Reynoso was an incumbent who came up through the party. They had virtually indistinguishable platforms. I think what really shifted the dynamic in that race in Valdez's favor was that Mamdani backed Valdez, his fellow DSA member, and Velazquez backed Reynoso and then slammed Mamdani. This could have been a situation where she retired early and, you know, kept all her flowers from the people who praised her for doing that rather than fight a potential primary. She was a beloved progressive champion. She'd been in office for over a decade and she's 73. But instead, she leaned into this idea that she had the right to pick her successor, which is sort of the antithesis of the idea of stepping aside. And so I think that actually caused more of a split in this race than, you know, people being upset about the fact that the person who had held the office for such a long time was older.
5: Mm-hmm. I do want to get to Zoran Mamdani and his momentum. But as you talk about anti-establishment candidates, I feel like we have to bring up the latest news of Graham Plattner, who dropped out of Maine's Senate race yesterday evening following rape accusations. Plattner was a progressive populist, not a Democratic socialist, but was endorsed by Senator Bernie Sanders. Plattner came with his own controversies, including inflammatory past social media comments, a now covered up tattoo that represented a Nazi symbol. Basil, what do you think Plattner's fall teaches us about the type of candidates the Democratic Party is willing to back because of their politics and appeal right now?
6: Well, I think if you started from the anti-incumbent atmosphere and the outsider atmosphere, you know, on the surface, he sounded like a good candidate. But to be honest with you, anyone who started to hear those allegations would expect that there would have been more. The concern is, why did it go on so long? Why did Democrats stay with him so long? And that is a concern that I don't have an answer for, except to say that there was a real concern that, you know, they needed to get rid of Susan Collins, that perhaps they had, you know, voters had heard everything they needed to hear, and were okay with that. And that from the outside, a lot of Democratic leaders wanted to be deferential to the voters of Maine in allowing them to make their choice. But the latest allegation, the rape allegation, was a bridge too far. A lot of everything that happened before was a bridge too far in our typical standard, maybe going back 10 years ago in a pre-Trump era. But I think there's this Venn diagram of sort of electability, accountability, and power. And Democrats, and I think, are trying to figure out when the bar, in their view, because of Trump, has been set so low, you know, what constitutes a problematic candidate in this era. I would argue that the standard pre-Trump should still be the standard post-Trump. But I think that's where, you know, that's where Democrats got caught up here, in that the Plattner sounded good. He was this, he came, you know, he was this outsider that, by the way, if you remember, the governor of that state was in the primary and left that primary because Plattner was getting so much support. And now we come to a place where, a seat that looked very promising for Democrats is now problematic. And it complicates the Senate math for Democrats.
5: We got this email from Robert. I think the biggest reasons democratic socialism has found its footing is now twofold. First, they seem to be the candidates who are most likely to unequivocally speak out against the Trump regime. Many of us are craving brave, prominent people to do just that. And second, Zoran Mamdani has been an excellent face for that movement. He always includes everyone and strives for everyone to get ahead. You can keep the emails coming to 1A@WAMU.org. Let's listen to this voicemail we got from Jordan in Boston.
7: Mike Johnson said there are many Mamdanis popping up around the country, and this is a dangerous thing. This is not a joke. We are in a fight right now to save the Republic. Well, I agree that we're in a fight to save the Republic, but I am for the Democratic Socialists who are trying to save it. Never mind Trump and his lies and dismantling of science and government. The Republican platform of companies and the rich first, no help for the poor, deregulate and let the environment suffer, and of course, oppressing minority scapegoats like the queer community and making it hard to vote, is what we are now fighting against.
5: Akilah, how has New York City Mayor Zoran Mamdani's win in his first few months in office, as well as, you pointed out, the endorsements he made in the New York primary, how has it shaped the way voters feel about Democratic Socialist promises?
4: Mamdani's win certainly helped as, you know, proof of concept that Democratic Socialists could win office. I mean, New York is New York, right? It's not, you know, congressional districts around the country where we're seeing some of these candidates win. But, you know, DSA candidates have been winning office in greater numbers, you know, up and down the ballot since 2018. They've elected more than 300 candidates over the last 6 years in 39 states, plus DC, where Janice Lewis George won the mayoral primary, as you mentioned. So I think Mamdani's win showed people what was possible and really bucked this storyline we've seen that the Democratic establishment and its major donors have a monopoly on power. You know, lest we forget, Mamdani beat Andrew Cuomo, of all people, you know, the former governor of New York, a very powerful, you know, apparatchik in the Democratic Party, against, you know, very big money, against forces that you know, kind of pulled out all the stops to defeat him, and yet he overcame them. And again, we're seeing, you know, very similar dynamics, particularly with the down ballot states where other Democratic Socialists won in New York, you know, in state offices this cycle as well. They were outspent, you know, 9-1, I think, by outside spenders, PACs in New York. This idea that big money is no longer the defining factor in who wins an election, I think, is sort of the through line, one of the major through lines that we're seeing here. A lot of people have described Mamdani as a kingmaker, you know, for picking like the right candidates here. But I think that's sort of, you know, even though I've also used that phrase as sort of like a catch-all, I think it oversimplifies what we're really seeing, which is that people, you know, progressives will say, you know, organized people can beat organized money. And I think that they're really proving that that's working right now, you know, against conventional wisdom to the contrary.
5: We got this email from April who says, I've come to appreciate democratic socialism. I think of roads, public education, libraries, social security, product safety, medical research, monetary policy setting, universal health care, etc. Right-wing propaganda has inaccurately conflated capitalism with democracy and socialism with communism. In actual fact, socialism and a strong democracy are absolutely positively correlated. You can keep your questions coming to 1A@WAMU.org as well as your comments. We're talking about the rise of the DSA with Akilah Lacey, senior politics reporter at The Intercept. She's also co-host of The Intercept Briefing podcast, and Basil Smichel, a Columbia University professor and political analyst and former director of the New York State Democratic Party. I'm Nyla Boodoo. This is 1A. We got this email from Judy. Basil, I wanted to ask you about it. It says, in a purple state like Michigan, I fear nominating a Democratic Socialist would mean they can't win against a Republican. We know that DSA officials have told Politico they've shifted resources to Wisconsin and Michigan, two battleground states who have primaries in August. How do you see this momentum translating?
6: Well, it's owing to what I said earlier, that they're not going to necessarily win everywhere. We saw that in New York 17. That's a purple district. It's the Michael Lawler district, and the DSA candidate did not win there, the Democratic primary. They're not going to necessarily win everywhere. But I think, in principle, a lot of their mobilization, a lot of the language around this aspirational politics that they have is, I think, is something that does carry momentum. It does catch on. And I think more, quote, establishment Democrats will eventually move to that space, because out of necessity. I know that there's this conversation around the electability of DSA candidates, but the truth is that Democrats have been overperforming in multiple districts and states across the country in this cycle already. We can expect that to continue. And I've argued that it, you know, the language and the focus should move to where the energy and the momentum carries you. And that is what we're hearing from a lot of the DSA candidates.
5: Are we hearing that from the Democratic Party establishment, though?
6: Well, I don't think you're hearing it from a lot of the Democratic Party's establishment. And I think, honestly, that's to their detriment at the moment. Because when, you know, in the sort of, in essentially telling a lot of these DSA candidates and a lot of the younger candidates that you're not ready to kind of wait your turn. And I'll just say, I ran for state office in 2010 here in New York, and a lot of the older leaders told me the exact same thing. And they told it to me because people had told it to them. So at some point, you got to break that cycle, you know? And I think that's what a lot of DSA candidates are saying. It's like, we got to break this cycle, and we've got to think about succession. To use a baseball term, you have to swing for the fences in terms of policy. Think big. Everybody, other countries are doing it. Why can't the U.S. do it? And because they feel so often that our politics and our ideas have to fit into this very small box, that in and of itself is frustrating. When you're when you have the median age of a first-time home buyer, when I graduated college in 93, it was 28. Today it's 40. So how long should people wait to be able to build wealth in this country? Mm. And they see the income inequality only get worse. That in and of itself is a motivating factor for a lot of these voters and these candidates. So for someone to come and say, it's not your time, and we're not ready.
5: Akilah, I wonder how you think, like, in terms of we're thinking about purple states in particular, if you think about Wisconsin, I know you've done some reporting on the ground there. How are you seeing electability when we move to the general election?
4: One thing I also want to just say, you know, I agree with a lot of what Basil said, but I would just, I don't believe there was actually a DSA candidate in New York 17. She was a Working Families Party candidate, if you're talking about Effie Phillips Daly. So we've done some reporting on, teasing out this narrative that's come out of these primaries, that this only works in coastal cities, but also that it's a movement primarily boosted by, you know, white elite transplants. And while, you know, there's some truth to that, there's also a lot of examples across the country where Democratic Socialists have won in states like, you know, not statewide races, but state Senate or state House races, or local offices, where they've won in states like Texas, Ohio, Georgia, Kentucky. This is not, and they're in blue cities and red states, which I think is, you know, that's what Democrats keep saying that they need, right? Like, they need to sort of rebuild.
5: And Kayla, can I stop you there? Because we're almost out of time. I just really quickly want to ask you what you have your eye on next.
4: Sure. So, yeah, we're absolutely paying attention to the Wisconsin gubernatorial race. That is where Francesca Hong is running in the Democratic primary. And that's notable because I think, I believe it's the only big gubernatorial primary where there is a DSA candidate on the ballot. But there are also Democratic Socialists running in Michigan 13, where Donovan McKinney is challenging incumbent Sri Thanadar. Oliver Larkin is running in Florida. There's a state house race in Boston where Evan McKay is a DSA candidate. There's a New Mexico state house race with Luke Alfaro Jungman, who's running with the Albuquerque DSA. And then there's several candidates on a Louisville, Kentucky slate who are
5: so lots you're keeping an eye on. Thank you so much for joining us. That's Akilah Lacey, senior politics reporter at The Intercept. She also co-hosts The Intercept Briefing podcast. I also want to thank Basil Smichel, a professor at Columbia University, former director of the New York State Democratic Party, and an MS Now analyst. Today's producers were Michelle Harvin and Chris Castano. This program comes to you from WAMU, part of American University in Washington, distributed by NPR. I'm Nyla Boodoo. Join us for the news roundup tomorrow. This is 1A.

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1: This is Michigan Public. Good morning. I'm Christopher Johnson in for Doug Tribou. Coming up on Morning Edition, Republican Senator Mitch McConnell has been hospitalized for weeks with no details as to why. The lack of information has reignited a long-running debate.
2: Where does the public's right to know begin and the senator's right to privacy end?
1: 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That story in 15 minutes.
3: The official tally of cyclosporiasis cases in Michigan now exceeds 1,000 people. What can you do to protect yourself?
4: We would recommend avoiding bagged lettuce or leafy greens and instead buying whole intact lettuce heads, for example.
3: I'm April Baer. Next time on Stateside, Michigan's chief medical executive talks to us about prevention and who's at risk. Please join us.
1: Listen to Stateside this afternoon at 3 or this evening at 8. Checking some of the top stories we're following this morning, 23 ancient Sumerian artifacts are back home after France returned them following roughly 15 years of safekeeping. The handover came during President Emmanuel Macron's visit to Damascus, marking a diplomatic milestone after Bashar Assad ousted her. The collection spans Rome, Byzantine, and Islamic history. AI note-takers can turn meetings into instant summaries and action lists, but privacy experts urge caution. Everything said may become stored data. Attorney Justin Daniels says that could even affect attorney-client privilege. Experts recommend knowing when AI note-takers are active and where meeting data is stored. And another Republican gubernatorial debate. We'll have that story in 10 minutes. You're listening to Michigan Public. It's 521.
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6: It's Morning Edition from NPR News. I'm Amy Martinez.
0: And I'm Steve Inskeep. A federal planning commission has advanced President Trump's proposed arch in Washington, D.C., or just outside Washington, D.C., but the commission wants more details before it gives the final green light. NPR's Rachel Treisman reports on some of the remaining hurdles.
7: The National Capital Planning Commission's Thursday meeting started with protesters outside and continued with over 2 hours of public pushback in the room.
8: This proposal is an affront to the men and women buried at Arlington National Cemetery.
9: So only Congress can decide if such a work belongs here.
10: Its design is fussy, imitative, and intrudes on the harmony of the surrounding area.
7: Meg Cowan, Ed Sterley, and Peggy Barlett were among the roughly 40 people who spoke out against the arch. That's on top of thousands who submitted written comments, overwhelmingly in opposition. Many of the speakers criticized the arch's proposed placement in a traffic circle directly between the Lincoln Memorial and Arlington National Cemetery. Veterans, some of whom are suing over the arch, and Gold Star mothers like Cynthia Morrison said a huge structure would be out of place.
11: For me, that view is not merely visual. It is remembrance.
7: There are also safety concerns for pedestrians, cyclists, cars, and planes. The 250-foot arch would sit directly in the path of flights coming in and out of Reagan National Airport. Cowan again.
8: The fact that this so-called monument would require red obstruction lights only underscores how inappropriate it is.
7: The commission, which is chaired by a Trump appointee, ultimately voted 8-1 to approve the site and building plans. Three members voted present. Commissioners asked the Department of the Interior to come back with more details, including traffic and environmental studies. Jessica Bowron represents the department.
12: I can certainly commit that we will continue to work to be responsive to the comments of the commission.
7: The panel tabled a discussion of D.C.'s building height limits until its next meeting. That's scheduled for early September. Rachel Treisman, NPR News.
6: The Rolling Stones put out their first album 62 years ago. LBJ was president. The Super Bowl didn't exist. Dinosaurs roamed the earth. Well, Mick and Keith are resilient. Today, the Stones released a new one, Foreign Tongues.

0: This is NPR News.
1: And this is Michigan Public. Good morning. I'm Christopher Johnson in for Doug Tribue. Coming up in about 10 minutes on the Marketplace Morning Report, John Deere owners can finally fix their own equipment. That plus all the morning's business news in 10 minutes.
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3: Good morning. I'm Danny Eberhard at the BBC. Ukraine has again targeted Russian oil facilities overnight. One of the biggest refineries in southern Russia, Ilsky in the Krasnodar region, was set ablaze. Russian officials say the fire has since been put out. A British-Australian pianist has lost his workplace discrimination case over comments he made on stage in Australia. Jason Gillam had told the audience that, at the time, more than 100 Palestinian reporters had been killed by Israel from October 2023. A subsequent performance of his was cancelled. The BBC's Simon Atkinson reports.
4: In court, the musician's barrister argued there was nothing in the contract preventing the pianist from making that statement. But the judge ruled Mr. Gillam's concert wasn't scrapped because of his political beliefs, and it was a custom classical musicians didn't make statements from the stage on sensitive political or social issues.
3: Scientists in Britain have developed a new non-invasive procedure to treat a serious condition which can affect identical twins during pregnancy. Twin-to-twin transfusion syndrome can happen when babies share a placenta, with one receiving more nutrients than the other, putting the life of both at risk. Here's Philippa Roxby.
5: Usually, treatment involves inserting a needle or a very thin telescope into the pregnant mother's tummy. The new method is non-invasive. High-intensity ultrasound waves are fired into the placenta through the skin, creating enough heat to seal the blood vessels causing the condition.
3: I'm Danny Eberhard at the BBC.
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6: 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This
1: is Friday, and you know what that means. Time to talk sports with Michigan Public's sports commentator, John Ubakin. Good morning, John.
7: Good morning, Mr. Johnson.
1: So, John, Justin Verlander announced his retirement this week. The 43-year-old starting pitcher returned to the Tigers this season after being traded away in 2017. He's been on the injured list virtually all season, though. So perhaps his announcement, while bittersweet, is less than shocking. What will you remember most about Verlander's story career?
7: Well said, the list is very long. 2-time World Series champion, 10-time All-Star, 3-time Cy Young Award winner, which goes to the league's best pitcher. And he won the Triple Crown in 2011 for pitching and was the AL MVP, which is all players, not just pitchers. So this guy's done it all. And when he's eligible for the Hall of Fame in 5 years, that man, trust me, is walking straight in first ballot. But here, I think, is the takeaway. You might not ever see his like again, and not just because of his immense talent, but because the modern game, the starting pitcher almost never finishes the game. So the number of wins, strikeouts, and certainly no hitters, and he has 3, is going to go way down. So he might be the last of his generation, so enjoy the rest of this season. And I bet before it's done, Verlander might contribute to a playoff run. We'll see.
1: The Tigers announced this week that third base coach Joey Cora will be replaced by quality control coach Billy Boyer. Cora was best known for having established a daring base running strategy. What do you make of his sudden departure? And what do you think Boyer will bring to the job?
7: Fewer outs, Christopher. A.J. Hinch, the manager of the Tigers, fired Cora because he was too aggressive. The Tigers have had more runners get tagged out running to home than any team in the major leagues. That's a problem, and this is how you fix it.
1: And the Tigers do face the Phillies for a three-game set this weekend in Detroit. In other sports news this week, the University of Michigan has still not released the findings of the independent investigation into the athletic department. After the firing of head coach Sharon Moore, the legal team representing the former staffer who had a relationship with Moore announced on Wednesday they are suing the university. The lawsuit claims the university is violating the Freedom of Information Act by intentionally withholding the report's findings.
7: Yeah, it's messy and getting messier, I suppose. Whatever you may think of Sharon Moore or Paige Shiver, his assistant, her attorney has got a point. This public university paid Jenner and Block $12 million to investigate the Sharon Moore scandal and the abuse, Title IX and Title VII violations, yet now refuses to release the investigation's finding. That's what the attorney says. You look, all true, and Michigan is notoriously bad at responding to FOIA requests. So it's not a good reputation. And this is a noted contrast to how they handled the Dr. Anderson mess, the course scandal there. Tim Lynch, the then general counsel chief for the university, made sure that when they released that report from the law firm, that it went directly to the Michigan Regents as well as the Michigan Daily, the student newspaper, at the same time, which guarantees it gets out unfiltered. And this seems to be the opposite approach, which I think is not going to end well for Michigan.
1: And Michigan State is no longer out of a president. Earlier this year, university president Kevin Guskowitz accepted a job to lead Clemson University. This week, he hit the undo button. Why, John?
7: One reason, a guy named Tom Izzo, who, while the men's basketball coach is not normally run things in the president's office, he is the one who felt they could not lose Guskowitz. He's called him the best president in his time, 30 years, as the head coach of the Spartans. And he rallied his donors, his friends, the power brokers at Michigan State, and got Guskowitz to change his mind, which is no small thing. So it's one area where sports and academia clearly overlapped.
1: Okay. And in the NBA, the Pistons made a six-team deal this week that will send Dallas native Marcus Sasser home to play for the Mavericks under former Michigan coach Dusty May. The trade also sent Isaiah Stewart to Memphis. In return, the Pistons acquired John Collins from Los Angeles Clippers and exchanged Gary Harris and Taurean Prince from the Milwaukee Bucks for Caris LeVert. How have these trades set Detroit up for the next season?
7: Well, it's a whole lot of musical chairs, isn't it, Christopher? But it boils down simply to payroll and salary cap. The Pistons made these moves not to get more talent, but to have less money on the payroll, basically. It's to save money. And they'll use that money elsewhere, of course. Now, I've got personal feelings here, Christopher, as Caris LeVert is a former student of mine, by the way, and a very serious one. But he's still making $14 million a year, so I guess he's doing better than his old professor.
1: John, thanks a lot.
7: Christopher, thank you.
1: John Ubakin is the author of 14 books. His latest is his eighth national bestseller, The Gales of November, The Untold Story of the Edmund Fitzgerald, is out now. And a note, the University of Michigan holds Michigan Public's broadcast license. Morning Edition comes to you right here on Michigan Public. Coming up on the program, the resumption of deadly U.S. airstrikes in Iran is the type of pain analysts some say the regime is willing to endure to control the Strait of Hormuz.
0: I don't think they've ever demonstrated that they have a clear interest in the welfare of their own people.
1: The latest on the conflict in 15 minutes. Thanks for including listener support at Michigan Public in your Friday morning. It's 6:51.
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10: 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Seems
11: normal, but that's actually a radical development. 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They'd have to go to special authorized dealers. It's been the basis of a bitter fight between farmers and Deere & Co., which makes John Deere tractors, and the government. This week, the FTC and attorneys general for several states reached a settlement with Deere & Co. It now lets farmers and independent shops fix their own equipment. But this is a mere battle in a much bigger war over intellectual property and the so-called right to repair. And it goes way beyond tractors. Marketplace's Caitlin Tan has more.
12: Tractors aren't the only thing that manufacturers have made it hard to repair without proprietary parts and know-how. Nathan Proctor with consumers' rights group PIRG can think of another.
13: The McDonald's ice cream machine, which is so famously broken, there's a website dedicated called McBroken.
12: He says those ice cream machines are so often out of order because the manufacturer isn't eager to share the specific software codes needed to fix them. That was also the case for John Deere up until the recent settlement.
13: Farmers may now get what they need to fix this equipment without having to go to the dealer if they don't want to.
12: It's part of a movement called Right to Repair, which Gay Gordon Byrne lobbies for as the head of the Digital Right to Repair Coalition. She says fixing your own stuff was simpler before the internet.
14: Manufacturers used to routinely package a whole repair manual in with the product.
12: But eventually, many manufacturers stopped providing it at all. Instead, they required consumers to go to them or shops they chose to get the item fixed. Gordon Byrne argues this creates a monopoly of sorts. But Cleveland State Law professor Chris Seggers says that's kind of the point.
15: The creator of a machine or something is supposed to have a little bit of control over their product. That's the boon that we give to firms for innovating.
12: The John Deere settlement is part of an ongoing battle to determine how much control lies with the manufacturer and how much with the consumer. I'm Caitlin Tan for Marketplace.
11: All right, let's do the numbers. Dow futures are up 124 points. That's 0.2%. S&P futures are pretty much flat. NASDAQ futures down 0.3%. The price of a barrel of Brent crude is $76. U.S. oil, that's West Texas Intermediate, is cheaper, $72. The 10-year Treasury yield is at 4.54%. And speaking of Treasury yields, one reason we're always yammering on about them is this. The 10-year bond yield influences other stuff like mortgages. And lo and behold, the average 30-year mortgage rate smidged up to 6.49%. It was 6.43% last week. This is according to Freddie Mac. A year ago, the average mortgage rate was 6.72%.
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11: You'll hear people in the automotive industry sometimes refer to cars as computers on wheels. That's because they kind of are. The average car has between 1,000 and 3,000 computer chips. Over the last few weeks, General Motors and Ford have signed special agreements with the maker of some of these chips, Micron. The car companies are trying to secure their supplies in a world that seems bent on threatening those supplies. Patrick Anderson is here to talk about it. He's CEO of Anderson Economic Group. Good morning.
16: Good morning to you.
11: We've seen these car makers sign deals with chip makers. What are these deals doing?
16: What you're seeing with the Ford Micron deal, and you're seeing it in similar deals, for example, with General Motors, is the recognition of how these electronic components are just as important to them as, say, steel and rubber are in terms of putting a vehicle together. It totally makes sense for these automakers to make direct arrangements to secure supply for these essential components.
11: I guess, what does that mean to secure supply? Does that mean that the car makers, like, they are high priority on a list of customers or guaranteed amounts delivered at any given time? Or, like, what is it?
16: Well, of course, every one of these contracts is different. But what we would anticipate is the same kind of terms are that are in other supplier contracts, such as certain amounts that have to be prepared, certain prices, timing of delivery, quality assurance. All those things are what we would expect to have in these contracts.
11: Chips, again and again, seem to have been the Achilles heel for the auto industry. There were pandemic shortages. There were price pressures when Russia invaded Ukraine. Do agreements like this, how far do they get the auto industry in being more secure, given these threats can come out of nowhere?
16: It can't prevent threats that come from nowhere. And of course, as we're sitting here, we again have disruption in the Straits of Hormuz. But contracts like this are really important in terms of identifying and contractually obligating two parties to buy a certain amount of quantity, to reserve certain quantities for major customers, to assure quality. And it does reduce the risks to the manufacturers. And because of that, it also increases the comfort that customers might have if they wanted to, say, go order a Ford for delivery months from now. They're just a little bit more likely to have a Ford actually show up when Ford Motor Company has made contracts with the major suppliers.
11: Any idea of what Micron or the chip maker in this scenario gets out of a deal like this?
16: If you're a chip maker, you might be selling to laptop makers or makers of console games. And some of those may be, you know, very volatile demand. I mean, for example, video games are quite volatile. And what's the hot console is something that I can't predict 2 years from now. But I'm pretty confident predicting that we'll be making F-150s, Honda Civics, and Toyota Camrys 2 and 3 and 5 years from now, because they're such longstanding products and are so important to so many people.
11: Patrick Anderson is CEO of Anderson Economic Group. Thank you so much.
16: Good to talk with you.
11: In New York, I'm Sabri Benishore with the Marketplace Morning Report. 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
1: You're listening to Michigan Public. I'm Christopher Johnson in for Doug Tribou. Thanks for spending part of your Friday morning with us. The latest news headlines are coming up next. The Michigan Public Farmers Market Tour heads to East Lansing this weekend. The East Lansing Farmers Market will be the spot this Sunday from 10 a.m. until 2 p.m. You can meet Wendy Turner and April Bear. 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
17: Good morning. The fighting between the U.S. and Iran appears to be on hold for now after 2 nights of extensive attacks across the Gulf region. Is diplomacy still on the table? It's Morning Edition from NPR News.
1: And bills to spur more affordable housing are headed to the governor. That and more state news in 4 minutes.
17: President Trump keeps warning of the threat of communism in America. I'm Steve Inskeep.
18: Jeremy Martinez, his rhetoric has intensified after Democratic Socialists secured primary wins. Do voters agree with the president's scare tactics? Also, should politicians be more transparent about their health issues? And the Rolling Stones release a new album. It's Friday, July 10th, and speaking of Mick and the Boys, on this day in 1965, the Stones scored their first number one hit song in the United States with I Can't Get No Satisfaction. You can get news. That's next.
19: Live from NPR News in Washington, I'm Windsor Johnston. Iran has buried its late supreme leader after days of public mourning and months after he was killed in U.S. and Israeli airstrikes. NPR's Hadil Al-Shalchi reports the funeral was held amid renewed fighting this week between the U.S. and Iran.
20: Earlier in the day, Iranian state media showed huge crowds swarming the truck carrying the casket of Ayatollah Ali Khamenei and four of his killed family members as it made its way through his birthplace, Mashhad. People wearing black spilled into the streets to perform the ritual Islamic funeral prayers facing the caskets draped in the Iranian flag. Iranian state media reported that army fighter jets were flying over the skies of Mashhad to secure them for the last day of the funeral. On Wednesday, U.S. CENTCOM said it struck Iranian military installations in retaliation for Iranian strikes on ships in the Strait of Hormuz. Iran responded by targeting U.S. military bases in Kuwait and Bahrain. Hadil Al-Shalchi, NPR News, Istanbul.
19: The White House has removed the remaining leadership at the Election Assistance Commission. NPR's Ashley Lopez reports the move leaves the independent agency in an uncertain position ahead of the November midterms.
2: The White House says it has removed the last few commissioners of the Election Assistance Commission. This is an independent agency created in the wake of the 2000 presidential election, a close race plagued by administrative errors. The agency has since helped provide election officials with resources and has collected data about how elections went. The EAC was created to have four commissioners. At the beginning of this year, one Republican member abruptly resigned, and now another is also resigning. The agency's two Democratic members, however, were removed. Trump also removed members of the Federal Election Commission, another independent agency that oversees elections. Ashley Lopez, NPR News.
19: More than 300,000 Haitian immigrants and about 6,000 Syrians could soon lose their legal right to live and work in the United States. A recent Supreme Court ruling allows the White House to move ahead with ending temporary protected status for both groups. Catherine Mobley from member station WYSO reports from Springfield, Ohio, which is home to a large Haitian community.
21: Today is a big challenge because work permits are expiring. These work permits are connected to a person's TPS. Their driver's license is then connected to their work permit. Thus, once a person loses their TPS, they lose their ability to legally work and drive in their community. And this definitely makes it very difficult for individuals to support their families to earn an income.
19: Catherine Mobley from member station WYSO reporting. 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
1: With Michigan Public News, I'm Christopher Johnson. The decade-long process of replacing lead pipes connecting Flint homes and businesses to city water mains has come to an end. Papers that will be filed in federal court this morning report Flint's service line replacement program has met all the obligations set forth by the court in a lawsuit filed in 2017. Reverend Alfred Harris was among a group of local pastors and local activists who sued the city to get the lead pipes replaced. He says now the city is on the right track.
22: There may be something unseen that we don't even know about today, but whatever that is, that issue that comes up, we will work together to rectify it.
1: For years since the water crisis, the city of Flint's tap water has tested within state and federal action levels for lead. But the city plans to continue offering Flint residents water filters and testing kits as it continues to try to restore trust in the safety of Flint's drinking water. Michigan Medicine nurses reached a tentative contract agreement with the hospital system Thursday. Michigan Public's Edith Pendle has more.
23: The deal came after a marathon 20-hour bargaining session between Michigan Medicine and the University of Michigan Professional Nurse Council. It includes wage increases and improved staffing ratios. Cara Ayotte is the union's president. She says the union's active membership made the agreement possible.
24: It's not the power of the people at the table, it's the power of all 7,000 of the membership, and I think this contract reflects that power and that unity.
23: A Michigan Medicine spokesperson said the hospital system is pleased with the dedication of both bargaining teams. Union members will vote on ratifying the contract in the coming weeks. I'm Edith Pendle.
1: U of M holds Michigan Public's broadcast license. Bills to create a state tax credit to spur the development of more affordable housing in Michigan are on their way to the governor's desk. We have more from Michigan Public's Rick Pluta.
25: The bills would work in tandem with a federal tax credit to spur construction of affordable housing. Democratic State Senator Jeff Irwin chairs the Senate Housing and Human Services Committee. He says this is one step of many that are needed to alleviate the affordable housing shortage.
26: These units have to be planned, have to be built, so it's going to take a couple of years before we're going to start to see units come online. But we got to start planning now if we want to build them tomorrow.
25: The bills also include bonus incentives for using building materials that are made in Michigan. Governor Whitmer has endorsed the concept of using tax credits for affordable housing. I'm Rick Pluta.
1: Governor Gretchen Whitmer is declaring a state of emergency in three northern Michigan counties. That comes more than a week after heavy rains washed out roads and damaged other infrastructure in Antrim, Sheboygan, and Emmett counties. Whitmer says those counties have been working to repair the damage, but they need state help. The state says up to 7 inches of rain fell in about 2 hours in some areas, and that overwhelmed local emergency responders. In the weather forecast for today, a mix of sun and clouds across the region, highs will be in the 80s. This is Michigan Public News, on air and online at michiganpublic.org.
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3: It's Morning Edition from NPR News. Noe Martinez in Culver City, California.
17: And I'm Steve Inskeep in Washington, D.C. Happy Friday to you. Fighting between the United States and Iran appears to be on hold again. That's after 2 days of an intense exchange of missiles and drone strikes that is testing a ceasefire between the two.
3: In a few minutes, we'll ask retired CENTCOM commander Joseph Otell how much damage Iran has inflicted on U.S. military bases in the Gulf so far. Iran says it hit those bases this week as retaliation against U.S. attacks inside Iran, some of which coincided with a massive funeral for Iran's supreme leader.
17: NPR's Kerry Khan has been following all of this from Tel Aviv. Hi there, Kerry.
4: Hi.
17: A mentioned the funeral of Iran's supreme leader, which I know has been going on for several days, but what was the scene there at the end?
4: Last night was the end of this week-long funeral for Ayatollah Ali Khamenei and 4 of his family members. They were all killed in the first day of the U.S.-Israeli war on Iran. And here are some of the final prayers before his burial in his hometown of Mashhad. State media showed these huge crowds, and you can hear these large groups of women. They're all dressed in black, and they're just weeping at the sight. These images have tried to portray just this unified country resilient against the U.S. attacks. And, Steve, there were also these images of banners and signs held in the crowds over the past days reading hashtag kill Trump. And while at the NATO summit in Turkey this week, Trump addressed those threats, but he also brushed them off.
17: Okay, I want to ask you about something else the president said. He was asked about this ceasefire, which keeps being disrupted by exchanges of fire. In Turkey, he said he thought the ceasefire was done, that it was over. So is it?
4: As of now, we don't know when talks will resume. They were put on hold during the week-long funeral of the Ayatollah. And after saying he thought the ceasefire was over, though, Trump also left the door open to negotiation.
17: Okay.
4: Qatar's foreign minister, who's a lead mediator in the talks, yesterday was making a round of calls, speaking to the regional partners, attempting to just re-engage all sides in the conflict.
17: I think analysts have assumed the United States just would not want to go back to full-scale war and that the Iranians probably wouldn't either. But what do you hear in the region as the firing continues from time to time?
4: I'd say the situation is very tense right now throughout the region. You know, in this latest round of attacks by Iran, not only were missiles and drones fired at multiple Gulf states, Jordan said it intercepted incoming fire from Iran, too, and that's not a usual target for Iran. Iran issued new threats to the UAE just yesterday, and shipping traffic in the vital Strait of Hormuz has also dropped dramatically in the last couple days. Here in Israel, there's a concern about whether they'll get back into the war. Yesterday, Israeli Army Chief of Staff Eyal Zamir said Israel is at the ready. He says, even at this very moment, our enemies continue to plot evil. The campaign is not over. And he told this graduating class of Air Force pilots to be ready and to be ready soon. Prime Minister Benjamin Netanyahu has made similar comments. He and President Trump spoke late last night about U.S. moves in the Gulf, and that was according to the prime minister's office.
17: And what's happening in Lebanon?
4: A U.S. official told reporters yesterday that talks on implementing that peace deal between Lebanon and Israel are set to take place soon in Rome. And Lebanon's information minister also was asked yesterday if he was concerned about a return to

0: This is NPR News.
1: And this is Michigan Public. Good morning. I'm Christopher Johnson in for Doug Trabue. Thanks for tuning in today. Coming up on the program, Republican Senator Mitch McConnell has been hospitalized for weeks with no details as to why. The lack of information has reignited a long-running debate.
2: Where does the public's right to know begin and the senator's right to privacy end?
1: More on what elected officials owe their constituents when it comes to transparency about their health. That story in 15 minutes.
3: The official tally of cyclosporiasis cases in Michigan now exceeds 1,000 people. What can you do to protect yourself?
4: We would recommend avoiding bagged lettuce or leafy greens and instead buying whole intact lettuce heads, for example.
3: I'm April Baer. Next time on Stateside, Michigan's chief medical executive talks to us about prevention and who's at risk. Please join us.
1: Listen to Stateside this afternoon at 3 or this evening at 8. Taking a look at some of the stories we're following this morning, 23 ancient Syrian artifacts are back at home after France returned them following roughly 15 years of safekeeping. The handover came during President Emmanuel Macron's visit to Damascus, marking a diplomatic milestone after Bashar Assad's ouster. The collection spans Roman, Byzantine, and Islamic history. AI note takers can turn meetings into instant summaries and action lists, but privacy experts urge caution. Everything said may become stored data. Attorney Justin Daniel says that could even impact attorney-client privilege. Experts recommend knowing when AI note takers are active and when what data is being stored. Another Republican gubernatorial debate. We'll have details on that in 10 minutes. Thanks for including a listener support at Michigan Public. It's 721.
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6: It's Morning Edition from NPR News. I'm E. Martinez.
7: And I'm Steve Inskeep. A federal planning commission has advanced President Trump's proposed arch in Washington, D.C., or just outside Washington, D.C., but the commission wants more details before it gives the final green light. NPR's Rachel Treisman reports on some of the remaining hurdles.
8: The National Capital Planning Commission's Thursday meeting started with protesters outside and continued with over 2 hours of public pushback in the room.
9: This proposal is an affront to the men and women buried at Arlington National Cemetery.
10: So only Congress can decide if such a work belongs here.
11: Its design is fussy, imitative, and intrudes on the harmony of the surrounding area.
8: Meg Cowan, Ed Sterley, and Peggy Barlett were among the roughly 40 people who spoke out against the arch. That's on top of thousands who submitted written comments, overwhelmingly in opposition. Many of the speakers criticized the arch's proposed placement in a traffic circle directly between the Lincoln Memorial and Arlington National Cemetery. Veterans, some of whom are suing over the arch, and Gold Star mothers like Cynthia Morrison said a huge structure would be out of place.
12: For me, that view is not merely visual. It is remembrance.
8: There are also safety concerns for pedestrians, cyclists, cars, and planes. The 250-foot arch would sit directly in the path of flights coming in and out of Reagan National Airport. Cowan again.
9: The fact that this so-called monument would require red obstruction lights only underscores how inappropriate it is.
8: The commission, which is chaired by a Trump appointee, ultimately voted 8-1 to approve the site and building plans. Three members voted present. Commissioners asked the Department of the Interior to come back with more details, including traffic and environmental studies. Jessica Bowron represents the department.
13: I can certainly commit that we will continue to work to be responsive to the comments of the commission.
8: The panel tabled a discussion of D.C.'s building height limits until its next meeting. That's scheduled for early September. Rachel Treisman, NPR News.
6: The Rolling Stones put out their first album 62 years ago. LBJ was president. The Super Bowl didn't exist. Dinosaurs roamed the earth. Well, Mick and Keith are resilient. Today, the Stones released a new one, Foreign Tongues.

0: Good morning. You're listening to Michigan Public. I'm Christopher Johnson in for Doug Tribou. Thanks for spending part of your morning with us here today. Stay tuned. The latest news headlines are next. 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Michigan Public is WUOM 91.7 Ann Arbor and Detroit, WFUM 91.1 Flint, WRSX 91.3 Port Huron, WLNZ 89.7 in Lansing, and WBGR 104.1 in Grand Rapids. 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
1: Good morning. In 2024, President Trump blurted out, "They're eating the dogs." It was a baseless statement about Haitians, many of whom are actually healthcare workers. What happens as the U.S. revokes their work permits? It's Morning Edition from NPR News.
0: And Republicans running for Michigan governor held a debate. That and more state news in 4 minutes.
1: A group of friends went to a coastal Mississippi island July 4th. I'm E. Martinez.
2: And I'm Steve Inskeep. The friends returned safely except for the one teenager who was black. His family and a civil rights lawyer want to know how he died. Also, who pays for the Patriot Front, the white nationalists who demonstrated in Washington on Independence Day? And in StoryCorps, a former prison inmate talks with a corrections officer. It's Friday, July 10th. John Calvin was born this day in 1509. He's the Christian theologian who later gave his name to a cartoon boy with a tiger. The news is next.
3: Live from NPR News in Washington, I'm Windsor Johnston. Tensions between the U.S. and Iran appear to have eased after 2 days of intense missile and drone strikes, but Iran is still threatening its Gulf neighbors, and Israel says it's prepared to re-enter the war. NPR's Carrie Khan reports from Tel Aviv.
4: A source familiar with the discussion among Israel's security establishment told NPR the current exchange of fire is expected to remain confined to the U.S. and Iran. The source, who was not authorized to speak publicly, spoke on condition of anonymity. However, at an Air Force graduation, Israeli Army Chief of Staff Eyal Zamir said troops should be ready soon. Even at this very moment, our enemies continue to plot evil. New plans are on the drawing board, he said. Prime Minister Benjamin Netanyahu's office says he spoke with President Trump last night about U.S. moves in the Gulf. Netanyahu is expected to go to Washington as soon as next week. Kerry Khan, NPR News, Tel Aviv.
3: The investigation continues into the death of 18-year-old Nolan Wells, a black teenager whose body was found on a barrier island off Mississippi's coast after the 4th of July weekend. His family and attorneys are expected to speak today as the case draws national attention. Elise Gregg of Mississippi Public Broadcasting and the Gulf States Newsroom reports.
5: There's been a lot of speculation, and state officials haven't announced a cause of death yet. They say the medical examiner is still waiting on a toxicology report to finalize the autopsy. In the meantime, civil rights attorney Ben Crump called for an independent autopsy. He said he's holding a press conference in Harlem, New York City, with Reverend Al Sharpton and Wells' family.
3: That's Elise Gregg reporting. The Environmental Protection Agency is proposing changes to pollution rules for heavy-duty vehicles that would make them easier to comply with. According to EPA estimates, that could save thousands of dollars per vehicle for companies buying semis and buses. NPR's Camila Domonoske reports the new guidelines could increase pollution from those vehicles by 11% per year by mid-century.
6: The EPA wants to delay some rules designed to make sure that emissions-fighting technology works across the life of a vehicle, not just when it's new. It would also allow manufacturers to postpone compliance if they pay a fine and eliminate a requirement that engines reduce power if their emissions systems aren't working, which vehicle operators have called disruptive. The proposed changes are now open for public comment. The trucking industry had asked for the rules to be changed, saying they imposed significant burdens. Environmental groups have denounced the changes as damaging to human health. Camila Domonoske, NPR News.
3: This is NPR News in Washington.
0: With Michigan Public News, I'm Christopher Johnson. Michigan's Republican candidates for governor found moments of agreement when it came to education during a Grand Rapids debate on Wood TV last night. Each of the candidates pushed a return to the basics in education, putting more money toward classroom instruction and involving parents more. But former Attorney General Mike Cox says he's the one who could actually challenge the teachers' union and get those things done.
7: It takes someone who wins. I'm the only person who would go fight the MEA. If you want new reforms, you have to elect a winner. And I've won twice statewide, and neither one of these fellows has.
0: Cox is running for the Republican nomination against Congressman John James and businessman Perry Johnson. James is leading the field with help from President Donald Trump's endorsement. Cox and Johnson spent much of the night attacking James for his business record and for losing two past U.S. Senate campaigns. Primary election day is August 4th. The U.S. Department of Justice is warning Michigan Secretary of State and top election officials in other states to remove non-citizens from voter rolls. The Justice Department says it's also threatening to prosecute election administrators if non-citizens cast ballots. Agogo Ebdebie is Michigan's Deputy Secretary of State. He says because Michigan law has always barred non-citizens from voting, there won't be any changes to the state's election process.
8: We are very confident that people in our state who are eligible to vote are going to be able to vote the way they normally do. If you want to vote absentee, you can still do that. If you want to vote early in person, you can do that. And you can vote on Election Day as well.
0: Adebie says the letter from the Justice Department is meant to intimidate voters and election officials. Voting rights groups say it's an example of federal government overreach, and the Constitution requires states to oversee their own elections. The DOJ says it just wants to make sure states are following the rules. Michigan Medicine nurses reached a tentative contract agreement with hospital system on Thursday. The University of Michigan Professional Nurse Council covers more than 7,000 nurses and other specialized roles in the hospital system. The deal comes after months of stalled talks on issues like pay raises and staffing ratios. President Kaya Otto is the union's president. She says the nurses' public engagement in recent weeks pushed talks forward.
9: The employer kind of came back to the table and said, enough is enough. We want to bargain in good faith and get this done. And so I would say a really, really long journey to get to what I feel is a really, really great end.
0: A Michigan Medicine spokesperson said the agreement prioritizes high-quality care. Union members will vote to ratify the contract in the coming weeks. U of M holds Michigan Public's broadcast license. Three counties in northern Michigan are under a state of emergency. That's after heavy rainfall last month washed out roads in Antrim, Sheboygan, and Emmett counties. Governor Gretchen Whitmer says up to 7 inches of rain fell in 2 hours. This is Michigan Public News, on air and online at michiganpublic.org.
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11: It's Morning Edition from NPR News. I'm A. Martinez in Culver City, California.
2: And I'm Steve Inskeep in Washington, D.C. Any day now, many Haitians and Syrians lose their ability to work in the United States.
11: That's because the Trump administration won a Supreme Court ruling that should allow it to revoke temporary protected status for more than 300,000 people. The status lets people live legally in the United States if their countries are extremely dangerous. Some of the 300,000 affected Haitians live in Springfield, Ohio, which the administration made part of its 2024 campaign. Vice President Vance attacked the Springfield immigrants in his home state, while President Trump made a false statement about eating dogs.
2: WYSO reporter Catherine Mobley has been reporting in Springfield, Ohio. Good morning.
12: Good morning, Steve.
2: Okay, I guess Haitians and Syrians have known that this day could be coming. As soon as today, they could be losing the ability to work, and that's a prelude to being actually deported. How are people taking this news?
12: Well, in Springfield, there are about 15,000 Haitians, roughly 15,000 Haitians, and many of them are on TPS. Emotions are varied. Some people are sad, some are angry, others are very confused. However, overall, many are optimistic and they believe something positive is going to happen to help them. They told me they expect some kind of relief to either come from the U.S. government or from God. Mm. Now, today is a big challenge because, as you were just saying, work permits are now expiring. These work permits are connected to a person's TPS. Their driver's license is then connected to their work permit. Hmm. Thus, once a person loses their TPS, they lose their ability to legally work and drive in their community. And this definitely makes it very difficult for individuals to support their families, to earn an income, and, you know, to pay their bills. I spoke with Rose Thamar Joseph. She had TPS. She's also an asylum seeker. And now she's very anxious about driving openly on the roads in the city.
13: My driver's license is valid for 2029, but I still have to be cautious being on the street. If I don't have any needs, I will be cautious.
2: I'm interested in hearing you say that people still have confidence and hope, hope in God, perhaps. And I do know that the Supreme Court ruling, I mean, it's been made. It's final. It's done. There are some details for lower courts to work out. But is there any way that, people could get out of this?
12: Well, according to the Department of Homeland Security, no. I reached out to the department for a comment, and in an email, DHS directed me to a statement recently made by the department's general counsel, James Percival, during an interview on Fox News.
14: President Trump has been trying to end these programs since 2017. So these people have been on notice for 9 years that this day is coming. So what we would say now is it's closing time, which means you don't have to go home, but you can't stay here. The good news is it's not too late to get a $2,600 check and a free flight home.
2: Are people preparing to leave?
12: Actually, Steve, there's no mass exodus. People right now are sequestering in their homes, and neighbors or non-Haitian immigrants, they're coming in to help. They're delivering food. They're delivering groceries. In Springfield, there's a place called the Haitian Support Center, and they've been fielding calls from people who have questions about their immigration papers, what they can do. Meanwhile, many nonprofits are encouraging these individuals who used to have TPS to apply for asylum, but that's a very slow process, and it's not any protection from being deported.
2: Catherine Mobley of WYSO, who's been reporting in Springfield, Ohio, thanks so much.
12: Thank you, Steve.
11: If people with temporary protected status lose their ability to work in the U.S., it would put more strain on the healthcare sector, which is already facing staffing shortages. Many TPS holders are working in the U.S. caregiving industry, making up 15% of all non-citizen healthcare workers. That's according to a 2025 study. Now, for more, we're joined by Katie Slater.

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1: 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Good morning. I'm Christopher Johnson in for Doug Tribou. Coming up in 10 minutes on the Marketplace Morning Report, John Deere owners will finally have the right to repair their own equipment. 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
3: Good morning. I'm Danny Eberhard at the BBC. The International Energy Agency says the escalation this week in the conflict between the US and Iran has cast a shadow over the outlook for global oil markets. As the BBC's Sebastian Usher reports, the pressure on those markets had eased when the original ceasefire deal was signed.
4: The price of oil has fallen, lessening the political pressure on President Trump over the economic fallout of the war against Iran. But once again, hostilities have spiked this week over the Strait of Hormuz. That's prompted the IEA to warn that its upbeat forecast for a continuing rise in oil supply over the coming months may be over-optimistic.
3: The authorities in the Philippines say at least 15 people have been killed by landslides on the southern island of Mindanao, where a typhoon has brought heavy rains. Typhoon Bavi is now heading for Taiwan. And Japan's lower house of parliament has passed a bill aimed at averting a looming succession crisis for the imperial family. Here's Kurumi Mori in Tokyo.
5: The bill's two pillars would permit the imperial family to adopt male members age 15 and older who are descendants of emperors from the male line in 11 former branch families. It would also allow female members to keep their imperial status after marrying commoners.
3: The bill, which will now go to the upper house, does not entertain the possibility of a woman emperor. I'm Danny Eberhard at the BBC in London.
1: And this is Michigan Public. It's 8:45.
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1: It's Friday, and you know what that means. Time to talk sports with Michigan Public's sports commentator, John Ubakin. Good morning, John.
7: Good morning, Mr. Johnson.
1: So, John, Justin Verlander announced his retirement this week. The 43-year-old starting pitcher returned to the Tigers this season after being traded away in 2017. He's been on the injured list virtually all season, though, so perhaps his announcement, while bittersweet, is less than shocking. What will you remember most about Verlander's storied career?
7: Well said, the list is very long. Two-time World Series champion, 10-time All-Star, three-time Cy Young Award winner, which goes to the league's best pitcher. And he won the Triple Crown in 2011 for pitching and was the AL MVP, which is all players, not just pitchers. So this guy's done it all. And when he's eligible for the Hall of Fame in 5 years, that man, trust me, is walking straight in first ballot. But here, I think, is the takeaway. You might not ever see his like again, and not just because of his immense talent, but because the modern game, the starting pitcher almost never finishes the game. So the number of wins, strikeouts, and certainly no hitters, and he has three, is going to go way down. So he might be the last of his generation, so enjoy the rest of this season. And I bet before it's done, Verlander might contribute to a playoff run. We'll see.
1: The Tigers announced this week that third base coach Joey Cora will be replaced by quality control coach Billy Boyer. Cora was best known for having established a daring base running strategy. What do you make of his sudden departure? And what do you think Boyer will bring to the job?
7: Fewer outs, Christopher. A.J. Hinch, the manager of the Tigers, fired Cora because he was too aggressive. The Tigers have had more runners get tagged out running to home than any team in the major leagues. That's a problem, and this is how you fix it.
1: And the Tigers do face the Phillies for a 3-game set this weekend in Detroit. In other sports news this week, the University of Michigan has still not released the findings of the independent investigation into the athletic department. After the firing of head coach Sharon Moore, the legal team representing the former staffer who had a relationship with Moore announced on Wednesday they are suing the university. The lawsuit claims the university is violating the Freedom of Information Act by intentionally withholding the report's findings.
7: Yeah, it's messy and getting messier, I suppose. Whatever you may think of Sharon Moore or Paige Shiver, his assistant, her attorney has got a point. This public university paid Jenner and Block $12 million to investigate the Sharon Moore scandal and the abuse, Title IX and Title VII violations, yet now refuses to release the investigation's finding. That's what the attorney says. Look, all true, and Michigan is notoriously bad at responding to FOIA requests. So it's not a good reputation. And this is a noted contrast to how they handled the Dr. Anderson mess, the course scandal there. Tim Lynch, the then general counsel chief for the university, made sure that when they released that report from the law firm, that it went directly to the Michigan Regents as well as the Michigan Daily, the student newspaper, at the same time, which guarantees it gets out unfiltered. And this seems to be the opposite approach, which I think is not going to end well for Michigan.
1: And Michigan State is no longer out of a president. Earlier this year, university president Kevin Guskowitz accepted a job to lead Clemson University. This week, he hit the undo button. Why, John?
7: One reason, a guy named Tom Izzo, who, while the men's basketball coach is not normally run things in the president's office, he is the one who felt they could not lose Guskowitz. He's called him the best president in his time, 30 years, as the head coach of the Spartans. And he rallied his donors, his friends, the power brokers at Michigan State, and got Guskowitz to change his mind, which is no small thing. So it's one area where sports and academia clearly overlapped.
1: Okay. And in the NBA, the Pistons made a six-team deal this week that will send Dallas native Marcus Sasser home to play for the Mavericks under former Michigan coach Dusty May. The trade also sent Isaiah Stewart to Memphis. In return, the Pistons acquired John Collins from Los Angeles Clippers and exchanged Gary Harris and Taurean Prince from the Milwaukee Bucks for Caris LeVert. How have these trades set Detroit up for the next season?
7: Well, that's a whole lot of musical chairs, isn't it, Christopher? But it boils down simply to payroll and salary cap. The Pistons made these moves not to get more talent, but to have less money on the payroll, basically. It's to save money. And they'll use that money elsewhere, of course. Now, I've got personal feelings here, Christopher, as Caris LeVert is a former student of mine, by the way, and a very serious one. But he's still making $14 million a year, so I guess he's doing better than his old professor.
1: John, thanks a lot.
7: Christopher, thank you.
1: John Ubakin is the author of 14 books. His latest is his 8th national bestseller, The Gales of November, The Untold Story of the Edmund Fitzgerald, is out now. And a note, the University of Michigan holds Michigan Public's broadcast license. 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I'm Christopher Johnson. 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TravelMarquette.com. Thanks for including listener-supported Michigan Public in your Friday morning. It's 8:51.
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9: From Marketplace, I'm Sabri Benishor, in for Kimberly Adams. 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Seems normal, but that's actually a radical development. For a long time, farmers could not fix their tractors, even if they wanted to, because they'd have to go to special authorized dealers. It's been the basis of a bitter fight between farmers and Deere & Co., which makes John Deere tractors, and the government. This week, the FTC and attorneys general for several states reached a settlement with Deere & Co. It now lets farmers and independent shops fix their own equipment. But this is a mere battle in a much bigger war over intellectual property and the so-called right to repair, and it goes way beyond tractors. Marketplace's Caitlin Tan has more.
10: Tractors aren't the only thing that manufacturers have made it hard to repair without proprietary parts and know-how. Nathan Proctor with consumers' rights group PIRG can think of another.
11: The McDonald's ice cream machine, which is so famously broken, there's a website dedicated called McBroken.
10: He says those ice cream machines are so often out of order because the manufacturer isn't eager to share the specific software codes needed to fix them. That was also the case for John Deere up until the recent settlement.
11: Farmers may now get what they need to fix this equipment without having to go to the dealer if they don't want to.
10: It's part of a movement called Right to Repair, which Gay Gordon Byrne lobbies for as the head of the Digital Right to Repair Coalition. She says fixing your own stuff was simpler before the internet.
12: Manufacturers used to routinely package a whole repair manual in with the product.
10: But eventually, many manufacturers stopped providing it at all. Instead, they required consumers to go to them or shops they chose to get the item fixed. Gordon Byrne argues this creates a monopoly of sorts. But Cleveland State Law professor Chris Seggers says that's kind of the point.
13: The creator of a machine or something is supposed to have a little bit of control over their product. That's the boon that we give to firms for innovating.
10: The John Deere settlement is part of an ongoing battle to determine how much control lies with the manufacturer and how much with the consumer. I'm Caitlin Tan for Marketplace.
9: All right, let's do the numbers. Dow futures are up 119 points. That's 0.2%. S&P futures up barely less than 0.1%. NASDAQ futures down 0.3%. The yield on the 10-year treasury is 4.55%. And speaking of treasury yields, one reason we are always yammering on about them is this. The 10-year bond yield influences other stuff like mortgages. And lo and behold, the average 30-year mortgage rate smidged up to 6.49%. It was 6.43% last week. This is all according to Freddie Mac. A year ago, the average mortgage rate for 30 years was 6.72%.
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9: You'll hear people in the automotive industry sometimes refer to cars as computers on wheels. That is because they kind of are. The average car has between 1,000 and 3,000 computer chips. Over the last few weeks, General Motors and Ford have signed special agreements with the maker of many of these chips, Micron. The car companies are trying to secure their supplies in a world that seems bent on threatening those supplies. Patrick Anderson is here to talk about it. He's CEO of Anderson Economic Group. Good morning.
14: Good morning to you.
9: We've seen these car makers sign deals with chip makers. What are these deals doing?
14: What you're seeing with the Ford Micron deal, and you're seeing it in similar deals, for example, with General Motors, is the recognition of how these electronic components are just as important to them as, say, steel and rubber are in terms of putting a vehicle together. It totally makes sense for these automakers to make direct arrangements to secure supply for these essential components.
9: I guess, what does that mean to secure supply? Does that mean that the car makers, like, they are high priority on a list of customers or guaranteed amounts delivered at any given time? Or, like, what is it?
14: Well, of course, every one of these contracts is different. But what we would anticipate is the same kind of terms are that are in other supplier contracts, such as certain amounts that have to be prepared, certain prices, timing of delivery, quality assurance. All those things are what we would expect to have in these contracts.
9: Chips, again and again, seem to have been the Achilles heel for the auto industry. There were pandemic shortages. There were price pressures when Russia invaded Ukraine.
7: Do agreements like this, how far do they get the auto industry in being more secure, given these threats can come out of nowhere?
14: It can't prevent threats that come from nowhere. And of course, as we're sitting here, we again have disruption in the Straits of Hormuz. But contracts like this are really important in terms of identifying and contractually obligating two parties to buy a certain amount of quantity, to reserve certain quantities for major customers, to assure quality. And it does reduce the risks to the manufacturers. And because of that, it also increases the comfort that customers might have if they wanted to, say, go order a Ford for delivery months from now. They're just a little bit more likely to have a Ford actually show up when Ford Motor Company has made contracts with the major suppliers.
7: Any idea of what Micron or the chip maker in this scenario gets out of a deal like this?
14: If you're a chip maker, you might be selling to laptop makers or makers of console games. And some of those may be, you know, very volatile demand. I mean, for example, video games are quite volatile. And what's the hot console is something that I can't predict 2 years from now. But I'm pretty confident predicting that we'll be making F-150s, Honda Civics, and Toyota Camrys 2 and 3 and 5 years from now, because they're such longstanding products and are so important to so many people.
7: Patrick Anderson is CEO of Anderson Economic Group. Thank you so much.
14: Good to talk with you.
7: In New York, I'm Sabri Benishour with the Marketplace Morning Report. 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
1: 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The BBC World Service News Hour is next. 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
15: Welcome to NewsHour. It's live from the BBC World Service in London. I'm Tim Franks. 2 weeks on from the massive earthquakes and tens of thousands of Venezuelans remain highly vulnerable.
16: I've witnessed myself an informal shelter of very small camping tents that were camped outside apartment buildings that were simply just not safe for people to return to.
15: Also, a man receives medical treatment in Greece after reportedly being sucked out of a plane window. The Nicaraguan lawyers struck off en masse and no longer able to practice. Can a seed bank sow any hope for Gazan farmers? And...
17: Well, we feel upset. I'm just like any other Moroccan fan. We had a dream, and unfortunately France always stops our dream for some reason.
15: As Morocco's World Cup journey comes to an end, why have African nations once again come up short? All that after the news.
18: BBC News with Danielle Jawowiecka. Research by the BBC has established that foreigners from more than 40 countries are now known to have died fighting for Russia in Ukraine. The BBC Russian service maintains a list of named service personnel who've been killed, which shows that at least 3,500 foreigners have died fighting for Russia. Olga Evshina reports.
19: The largest group were North Korean troops deployed under a military agreement with Moscow. Others came from Africa, Latin America, Asia, and the former Soviet republics. Researchers say recruitment has shifted from prison inmates to overseas volunteers. Seeking higher wages, and more recently, to labor migrants pressured into signing military contracts. Even so, foreigners account for less than 2% of more than 230,000 Russian military deaths, the BBC has verified.
18: The authorities in southern Spain say a devastating wildfire has killed at least 12 people. The leader of the Andalusia region said a further 23 people remained unaccounted for. Some of the victims were found in their cars. At least four of them are believed to be British nationals. BBC Weather's Chris Fawkes has more details on how the fire spread.
20: We had southeasterly winds, so that's just been fanning the flames. Now, where that wildfire started, you had hills to the west. And so those southeasterly winds would have not only fanned the flames, but actually, worse still, pushed the wildfires up the hills, which would have burnt things a lot more quickly. So we see a very, very rapid spread of this fire.
18: France is activating an extreme heat emergency plan for the first time in all areas. Nine departments in western France are being put on the highest heatwave alert today, and 24 will be affected on Saturday. The government says cooling centres will be open to shelter the most vulnerable. A Serbian man has reportedly been partially sucked out of a window of a Boeing 737 shortly after takeoff. Ryanair, one of Europe's biggest airlines, confirmed that a passenger on board a flight from Thessaloniki in Greece to Memmingen in Germany required medical attention after a window became dislodged. Theo Leggett has the latest.
21: Local media have been speaking to people who are on the plane, and their reports are that there was a loud bang shortly after takeoff when the plane was travelling at about 15,000 feet, 5,000 metres. The oxygen masks came down, and a man sitting near the window was, as they put it, partially sucked out of the plane. His head and shoulders were out. Fortunately, he doesn't appear to have been seriously injured. We don't know why the window was broken. Local reports again suggest that there was an engine failure on the aircraft and that it was hit by debris from the engine, which caused it to break. And there are precedents for that having happened in the past.
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1: With Michigan Public News, I'm Christopher Johnson. According to a federal court filing, the city of Flint has completed the process of replacing lead pipes connecting homes and businesses to the city's water mains. The service lines were the primary source of lead that contaminated Flint's drinking water more than a decade ago. Despite completing the pipe replacement program, Flint Mayor Sheldon Neely says the work of restoring the trust of the city residents continues.
22: And we definitely want clean and affordable water for our residents. And so we stand unified there, and we will continue to work toward that goal together.
1: The city will continue to provide filters and testing kits to city residents. Michigan Medicine nurses reached a tentative contract agreement with the hospital system on Thursday morning. The University of Michigan's Professional Nurse Council covers more than 7,000 nurses and other specialized roles at the hospital system. The deal comes after months of stalled talks over issues like pay raises and staffing ratios. Kara Ayotte is the union president. She says the nurses' public engagement in recent weeks pushed talks forward.
23: The employer kind of came back to the table and said, enough is enough. We want to bargain in good faith and get this done. And so I would say a really, really long journey to get to what I feel is a really, really great end.
1: A Michigan Medicine spokesperson said the agreement prioritizes high-quality care. Union members will vote to ratify the contract in the coming weeks. U of M holds Michigan Public's broadcast license. Three counties in northern Michigan are under a state of emergency. That's after heavy rainfall late last month sparked floods and washed out roads in Antrim, Sheboygan, and Emmett counties. Governor Gretchen Whitmer says up to 7 inches of rain fell in about 2 hours in parts of those counties. She says local governments have responded as best they can, but they don't have the resources to recover without help from the state. The governor's office says it will work with local agencies to repair and reopen important roads. This is Michigan Public News.
15: Hello and welcome to NewsHour. It's coming to you live from the BBC World Service studios in central London. I'm Tim Franks. We've got, as you might expect from a news programme, a bunch of on-the-day stories to tell you about today, stories that have just happened about the European Commission asking Meta to change the addictive design of its social media platforms and irreplaceable cultural treasure travelling from France to England, a medical advance for unborn twins. But we wanted to begin by revisiting what was a huge story 15 days ago, and that was the two massive earthquakes which rocked northern Venezuela. Why are we going back there? Well, two linked reasons. One is that we do sometimes like to check back on a place when most of the great news caravan has moved on, but also because the humanitarian disaster may no longer be grabbing the headlines, but it is still there. As I've been hearing from Salah Saeed, he's CEO of the British Umbrella Group for Aid Charities, the Disasters Emergency Committee, and he's currently in the Venezuelan capital, Caracas.
2: Just over 2 weeks on from those terrible twin earthquakes in Venezuela, the epicenter was in a coastal town called La Guaira, and I was able to visit that. But let me just, before I talk more about what I saw, just give a little bit of context. Thousands of people that sadly have been killed or injured, and 96,000 buildings have been destroyed. The level of destruction is just immense. It's catastrophic. People are having to live in the streets. I've witnessed myself an informal shelter of very small camping tents that were camped outside apartment buildings that were simply just not safe for people to return to. And these families, in order to keep dry from the rains, were putting their tiny mattresses on pallets. They've just lost absolutely everything. They weren't allowed even to go back into their buildings to collect their belongings. So they're reliant on humanitarian assistance, the very basics. We're talking about access to clean water in order to prevent disease, hygiene kits, so the simple things like soap and toothpaste, sanitary towels and the like. And also, of course, shelter. The tents may be okay to keep them in the shade and so forth, but this is no way for anybody to live. And then finally, mental health support, in particular for the children. They've gone through unbearable trauma. Many, of course, lost family. And there are tens of thousands of people still missing. And, you know, many still have hope that they will find their loved ones. But we all know that the search and rescue is more or less effectively over. And it won't be long now before that's called to an end. So the focus right now is clearly about ensuring that those thousands of families that have been made homeless get the urgent humanitarian support they need.
15: There has been a lot of criticism, I mean, right from the get-go, about the level of response from the state. It's always a challenge for states to, you know, ensure that somehow they meet the tremendous need in such short order. But there has been real criticism for the state in terms of how much it's been able to muster. What's your impression of the sort of job they've been doing?
2: This is a hugely immense earthquake that's impacted tens of thousands of people and 2 million people in the worst affected areas. So for any government, any state, this is always going to be a mammoth task. But really what I want to acknowledge is the first responders, the people, the communities here. Just incredible spirit, incredible resilience, despite obviously that many of their families and their friends, some are still buried under the rubble, and you know, hopefully that they will be able to evacuate those corpses. But it's just really hard for people just to now survive the current conditions, and that's where the focus lies, not just for organisations like the Disasters Emergency Committee, but the first responders here, the national organisations, the local charities and so forth, and that's where we want to focus our attention to ensure they have the resources to help these people survive.
15: But are you hearing some expressions of that frustration?
2: We're certainly here seeing people who are clearly very upset, not just as a consequence of the conditions they find themselves in and the loss they've experienced, but the needs are immense. Charities alone and national organisations or international organisations alone cannot simply meet the immense needs out there. And that's why it's important for us as the Disasters Emergency Committee to raise as much money as possible in order to try to fill that gap and meet as much of those needs as possible.
15: Can I ask you about the numbers who are thought to be missing? I don't know if you've got any information on this, but in the aftermath of the quake, there were really frightening figures about could be tens of thousands of people who have been reported missing. Since then, I think there's been a bit of reporting to suggest that maybe some of those numbers were double counted. Wasn't entirely sure, but I mean, we've got this figure of about, I think, 3,500 people confirmed dead. Do you have any sense of how many people are perhaps missing?
2: it's very clear that the official 3,500 people dead is extremely on the low side. People here are still missing family. The tens of thousands seems like a more realistic figure given the scale of the damage. I've visited earthquake zones in the past, including many of your listeners will remember the huge earthquakes in Turkey and Syria that sadly killed, I think it was close to 50,000 people. So it's difficult really to put a number on it. And who knows, maybe the actual final figure will never

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1: 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Thank you for listening. I'm Mike Perini. And listen for the Michigan Public News Update with that in just a few minutes.
2: The official tally of cyclosporiasis cases in Michigan now exceeds 1,000 people. What can you do to protect yourself?
3: We would recommend avoiding bagged lettuce or leafy greens and instead buying whole intact lettuce heads, for example.
2: I'm April Baer. Next time on Stateside, Michigan's chief medical executive talks to us about prevention and who's at risk. Please join us.
1: 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The Michigan Public Farmers Market Tour continues. We'll be in East Lansing Farmers Market this Sunday from 10 a.m. to 2. 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In Michigan Public weather, a mix of sun and clouds today, isolated showers and thunderstorms, highs in the 80s. Michigan Public is WUOM 91.7 Ann Arbor and Detroit, WFUM 91.1 Flint, WRSX 91.3 Port Huron, WLNZ 89.7 Lansing, and WVGR 104.1 Grand Rapids. 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
4: From WHYY in Philadelphia, this is Fresh Air. I'm David Bean Cooley. Today, we remember Robert Kimball, music theater historian and champion of American popular song. He was artistic advisor to Ira Gershwin, wrote books about the Gershwins, Cole Porter, and Irving Berlin, and helped unearth unknown songs and manuscripts by them and other early 20th century songwriters. Kimball also helped rescue and rediscover the music of the Black Broadway team of Noble Sissle and Ubi Blake. Also, I'll review the new TV remake of Little House on the Prairie, and John Powers reviews the series Sugar, starring Colin Farrell.

0: Too bad George didn't sing and couldn't sing his brother's lyric.
1: Well, he did sing at times when he and Ira were trying to put things together, and Todd Duncan said laughingly when he heard them audition songs from Porgy and Bess for him that they had the god-awfulest voices he'd ever heard, the two of them. But he said at the same time that it was so incredible and so real to hear how they presented their songs.
2: Robert Kimball speaking with Terry Gross in 1994. More after a break. This is Fresh Air.

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1: 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Good afternoon. I'm Mike Perini. 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In Michigan Public weather, a mix of sun and clouds this afternoon with isolated showers and thunderstorms and highs from the low to mid-80s. Michigan Public is 91.7 in Ann Arbor and Detroit, 91.1 in Flint, 91.3 in Port Huron, 89.7 in Lansing, and 104.1 in Grand Rapids. It's 12:30.
2: 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I'm TV critic David Bean Cooley.

0: To everyone who gave to Michigan Public during the last year, thank you. This has been a transitional year for public media, and your support made all the difference. You didn't just help us close the budget last year. You helped us turn the page. We don't take that lightly. Thank you for being with us.
1: Weeks ago, when it seemed like a ceasefire might help and gas prices were coming down briefly, and reversing that is just not what they want right now as they look towards the midterms. The second problem is that, you know, Trump is talking about Iran. He's not talking about all of the other things Republicans want him to be talking about. You know, they wish they could talk about how they passed a housing bill aiming to bring down housing costs, but Trump didn't even give them the opportunity of signing that, right? He's talking about Iran instead. So both in the prices that consumers are seeing and in the issue focus coming out of the White House, this could be a real problem for Republicans heading into the fall.
2: Damian, speaking of prices, the president has been asking Congress for more money to fight the war in Iran. Do you think he's going to run into trouble when Congress returns next week?
3: I do, actually. I mean, he wants about $1.5 trillion for the Pentagon, and the way the Iran war is going is not what he had promised them. He told them it'd be over in 4 weeks, and that was back in late February. So I think his approach is going to come under more and more scrutiny. What he wants is like a $350 billion down payment. They're having some real issues with munitions, obviously, and we're seeing in Ukraine that they're lacking a lot of munitions. They need to defend themselves against Russia. So I think what we're going to see from Congress is a lot more scrutiny, public hearings, a lot of questions about the exit strategy here, because Iran keeps kind of dragging their feet and refusing to, make this thing go away. And I think Iran realizes that President Trump, as he gets closer and closer to the midterms, and as Jessica just pointed out, with gas prices remaining high, he's very politically vulnerable. So I expect to see a lot more scrutiny from Congress, because Republicans are going to want to be on the record, you know, questioning the way that the White House is going to get out of this, especially as the cost continues to grow.
4: All right. Meanwhile, Kentucky Senator Mitch McConnell has been in the hospital for nearly a month. We know that EMTs were called to resuscitate an unconscious individual at his home, but beyond that, we've heard little. This week, the Democratic governor of Kentucky, Andy Beshear, said that the voters of Kentucky deserve to know what's going on. We have less than a minute left. Jessica, quickly, what questions does this situation raise for you?
1: Well, it certainly raises a lot of questions. And frankly, it's not just about, you know, Senator Mitch McConnell. This is a bigger pattern. We saw earlier this year, Congressman Tom Kaine was absent for months. He eventually revealed just in the last few weeks that he'd been hospitalized for depression. But we've just seen a real lack of transparency from elected officials, with Senator McConnell being the latest example.
2: Jessica Piper, senior data reporter at Politico, and Damian Poletta, Washington coverage chief for The Wall Street Journal. Thank you both for your time. Have a great weekend.
3: Thank you.
2: It's Here and Now.
5: And this is Michigan Public. I'm Mike Perini. Early voting is underway in Arizona for a July 21st primary election, but there's also an ongoing legal battle. We'll hear the latest in 15 minutes. Michigan Public is 91.7 in Ann Arbor and Detroit, 91.1 in Flint, 91.3 in Port Huron, 89.7 in Lansing, and 104.1 in Grand Rapids.
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5: 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In Michigan Public weather, this afternoon a mix of sun and clouds, isolated showers and thunderstorms, highs from the low to mid 80s. A slight chance of rain and storms in some spots this evening, otherwise tonight partly to mostly cloudy with lows in the 60s. And mostly sunny tomorrow, 120.
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0: This is Michigan Public. I'm Mike Perini. Thank you for joining us on this Friday afternoon. Today, Explained is going to consider whether the reality show Love Island has some lessons to teach us about modern dating. Listen for that in just over 10 minutes. Michigan Public is 91.7 in Ann Arbor and Detroit, 91.1 in Flint, 91.3 in Port Huron, 89.7 in Lansing, and 104.1 in Grand Rapids.
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0: 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The Michigan Public Farmers Market Tour heads to East Lansing's Farmers Market this Sunday from 10 a.m. to 2 p.m. You could meet April Bear, the host of Stateside. 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In Michigan Public weather, a mix of sun and clouds today with isolated showers and thunderstorms and highs from the low to mid 80s. It's 2:20.
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5: It's here and now, and the World Cup has reached its quarterfinal era. Today, Spain and Belgium face off in Los Angeles. Tomorrow, it's Norway against England and Argentina versus Switzerland. The winners go on to the semifinals on Tuesday and Wednesday in Dallas and Atlanta. Reporter Steve Futterman is in L.A., where he's attending today's match. Welcome, Steve.
6: Great to be back with you, Indira.
5: So, Spain, they have not conceded a single goal in this World Cup. What challenges do they face from Belgium today?
6: Well, Belgium is a team that got

0: off to a very slow start. It had a draw in its first two matches. There were concerns that Belgium might not even make it out of the group stage, but they came through in the third match, and they've played very, very well, beating the U.S. 4-1 the other day to knock out the Americans. But that Spanish defense has just been like an iron wall, like a Maginot line. Of course, the Maginot line eventually broke through. We'll see what happens today. But Spain has a great young player, 18-year-old Lamine Yamal. And he has really not come through like we expected him to. He's turning 19 on Monday. He's had only one goal in this World Cup. He's had sort of a lingering hamstring injury, but they say he is ready now. And a lot of people think that this could be a showcase for him today. So look for him, this superstar in the making. Some people feel he's already a superstar. Yamal,
1: all right,
0: he will be under the spotlight today, I think.
1: All right. Well, Belgium, as you mentioned, is coming off this walkover. They utterly crushed the U.S. Yes. men's national team on Monday. Do you think American fans are holding a grudge? Will they rally against Belgium in the stadium?
0: I really don't think so. It was such a dominating performance. I think the American fans, the true soccer fans, are maybe a bit more upset with the U.S. players not coming through in that match than they are with the Belgian players just destroying them. So I don't think there's going to be anything negative. There weren't any controversial plays in that match.
1: Well, yesterday, France, which is looking just unbeatable, sailed past Morocco 2-0. But late in the game, star Kylian Mbappe was icing his right foot and ankle on the sidelines. Is this a serious injury? Will he be able to play in the semifinals?
0: Yeah, it looks like he's going to be fine. He was taken off in the 77th minute. By the way, after this injury took place, he still assisted on a goal. Then he was taken out primarily for precautionary measures to rest it. France was already up 2-0. It wasn't really viewed as a threat. But afterwards, he and the French coach both played down. They said he will be fine. He was icing it. But no one right now, unless they're hiding something, expects Mbappe to be limited at all in the semifinal match.
1: Two quarterfinals tomorrow. Crowd favorite Erling Haaland, the extremely intimidating Norwegian striker, and his team are taking on England. Both strong teams. That'll be exciting. Argentina is going to be facing off with Switzerland. Argentina should be the stronger team, but they've not played so well in their last two games. So what do you expect from Messi and co tomorrow night?
0: Well, we keep saying that, well, Argentina had a tough match, but now they'll come through. They didn't really come through in the last two matches. They barely survived both those matches. But I think I have to go with Argentina again. They're such a strong team, and I think Messi will come through. I think they should beat Switzerland. The England-Norway match is really intriguing. You mentioned Haaland. His nickname, by the way, is the robot. He looks like a robot as he just scores. That's going to be an interesting match. But, you know, I still think England is the favorite. It's very likely the four favorites going into the World Cup will make it to the semifinal. Spain, France, England, Argentina. We'll see.
1: Yeah, that's what my money's on, too. Not that I'm actually betting any money.
0: No,
1: that's
0: don't
1: just
0: do that.
1: My mental money is on those four in the semis. That's reporter Steve Futterman. Thank you so much, Steve, and enjoy the game.
0: I will. Take care.
2: We've been covering the public backlash over big data centers that power AI. As you may have noticed, they're not very popular among Americans. And one reason is because they require a lot of water to cool down all those servers that generate heat. But how much water do they really use? And is it a problem, especially in arid places where the water supply is already pretty tight? Sarah Porter is the director of the Kyle Center for Water Policy at Arizona State University's Morrison Institute. And we've got her on the line for some help. Sarah, welcome.
3: It's good to be with you.
2: Every time I do a story about water shortages in the Southwest, I get barraged with responses from people who say data centers are the problem. Data centers take up too much water. They're going to leave us high and dry. And it does make me wonder, Sarah, how concerned should we be?
3: I think the concern is well placed. It's a new technology growing fast. But when we look at the actual facts on the ground, and I'm particularly aware of the facts on the ground in Arizona, it isn't as concerning as we might think.
2: Okay, well, let's talk about the numbers. They can be staggering. I'm sure you heard about that project in Utah where the projections were that it would use billions of gallons of water every year. And I know that a lot can depend on how big a project is, maybe what kind of technology it uses, but do we know what a typical data center uses in terms of water?
3: we can't answer the question, how much water does a typical data center use? Because there is no typical data center. There are many, many variables, and it's changing quickly. They're being developed to function at higher and higher temperatures. There are different cooling technologies being deployed, including closed loop cooling technologies that at least on site use less water. Another huge variable is how much cooling does it require? A data center in a cooler place won't need as much cooling as a data center in a hot place like Phoenix. Mm. The water used for the power generation for data centers typically is a lot more than the water that is used for direct cooling of a data center.
2: Well, I take that point. And I wonder if I can just pin you down on any kind of number, because I know people want to understand this. So
3: yeah,
2: is it possible that a data center could use 1 billion gallons of water in a year?
3: I mean, anything is possible, but the estimate that one hears a lot is a data center might use 5 million gallons a day. I drilled down into that. That 5 million gallons in a day would be a fully water-cooled data center on the hottest day. So I actually think it's better to think about the total water use by data centers in the United States in a year and what are the projections for those. There's a really good Lawrence Berkeley lab analysis. What they concluded was that data centers in 2023 directly used about 66 billion liters of water. Compared with many other water uses, that is a very modest amount of water use. The indirect use for the water used to generate electricity for data centers in 2023 was about 800 billion liters. That's a large amount of water. That's about twice as much water as the city of Phoenix delivers to taps in a year. But that still nationally is not very much water when we compare it to many other types of water use.
2: I've been talking with big companies like Microsoft and Google, who are very aware of this problem. Microsoft says in a place like Arizona, it only needs to use water to cool chips when it's above 85 degrees. It is moving to 100% air-chilled data centers, which they say use far less water. Mm-hmm. Google tells me it gets 86% of the energy it needs for its large data center in the Phoenix area from clean energy, like solar power, that sort of thing. So when big tech says we have zero water solutions, should we believe them?
3: We should look at what they're saying as a zero water solution and then make an assessment. 85 degrees in Phoenix is like a nice winter day. You know, it is not unusual for Phoenix to be that warm. So what we've seen in the Phoenix area is that water providers are now putting conditions on their willingness to serve data centers. The very first city in the United States to enact a data center ordinance was Chandler, Arizona, a suburb of Phoenix that is also the home of a big Intel fab. Arizona isn't the only place where this has happened. Aurora, Colorado has enacted an ordinance that pretty much prohibits water-cooled data centers. The effect of these ordinances is the developers themselves tend to come in with different solutions like the Google solution. You know, we'll do all air chilled using clean energy.
2: I'm hearing that you are cautiously optimistic that we might be able to take this new technology and not have a water crisis on our hands. But at the same time, you can understand why people are concerned, because across the western United States, there is a terrible drought that's been going on for decades. The Colorado River, the states that rely on it, are about to get a lot less of that water. And I'm just wondering if that changes your outlook here when you think about the risk we might be taking by building too many data centers.
3: It doesn't change my outlook, because communities have the capacity to get out ahead of the risks of an overcommitment of water demand to data centers. And they are getting ahead. The other thing is that the projections for total direct water demand for data centers, you know, into the future aren't at all excessive when we compare it with other existing demands in the West. The projected total United States direct consumption demand from data centers is 275 billion liters. That compared with, for example, the amount of water that's used for agriculture is quite trivial. You know, the conversation that we need to be having in the U.S. Southwest, which is so water stressed right now, is a conversation about how we reduce demand from agriculture, which is responsible for about 3/4 of water demand. Mm. It is somewhat mystifying that we're not having a conversation about that water demand.
2: Sarah Porter is director of the Kyle Center for Water Policy at Arizona State University's Morrison Institute. Sarah, thanks so much. Appreciate this.
3: 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I appreciate it.
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4: 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Right now, it's 83 degrees in Grand Rapids and Kalamazoo. It's 81 in Lansing and 78 in Flint, 79 in Ann Arbor, and 80 degrees in Detroit. It's 2:33.
8: Emmy noms came out this week, and among the Knight of the Seven Kingdoms and America's husband Sterling K. Brown is Ariana Madix, cementing her rise from sexy, unique restaurant employee to the host of summer's hottest reality show, Love Island USA. The premise for those who don't know, 12 very photogenic 20-somethings, 6 boys and 6 girls, enter a villa in Fiji where they get into straight people shenanigans. Along the way, even hotter 20-somethings come to try to break them up, and viewers at home get a hand in what happens. The show is more popular than ever. It was streamed for over 2 billion minutes just in the first 2 weeks. But this season feels different from past ones. And it's not just because of all the toe sucking. Coming up on Today Explained from Vox, what happens when the red pill goes beyond real life and comes for reality TV too? It's Today Explained. I'm Jonquilyn Hill, filling in today. Brooke Lamantia writes about culture for The Cut, and she wrote a piece titled, "Is This the Least Sexy Season of Love Island Ever?" So, naturally, I wanted to ask her how a show about finding love in bikinis got unsexy. But first, for those who have never taken a trip to the villa, Brooke, what is Love Island?
9: Well, first of all, that's like such a beautiful place to be, and I'm really envious of those people's brains. But yeah, Love Island is a reality TV show that started in the UK around 2015. It came to the US in, I think, 2019. And it's basically just like a dating show where a bunch of hot young people go to a villa. They're cut off from the world. It's like as live as you can get. So they're there right now. So these people that we're watching are in Fiji as we're speaking. And they try to find love.
10: Yeah, toast to new beginnings.
11: Yes, and toast to hopefully falling in love and finding the man of our dreams. And
12: I'm Trinity, I'm 22 years old, and I love love. So Love Island USA, find me my man.
13: I'm not gonna find my wife in a nightclub. I might find my wife at a run club or at a museum. I'm just putting it out there.
8: And they're trying to win money too, right?
9: And they're trying to win money. But I feel like the money has never been like the point. Like, I don't know. It's such a silly concept. I get to the end every year and I'm like, I forget that there's money involved because it feels so like afterthought, you know?
8: What makes this show,
14: you know, work as a real I'm here to find love show versus some of the other dating reality shows we have out there?
9: I mean, I think this season is different, but in the past, I feel like it actually has been quite genuine because it's a lot of people coming into one space and all you're thinking about is like, do I like my connection? Do I like this person? And so you can talk to everyone. And it's a show where you, like The Bachelor, for example, it's one boy and like 30 girls. Like, that's crazy. That's never going to work. That's weird. So it's like this, at least it's equal boys and girls. You're like thinking about who you're attracted to and then who you have good conversations with and like who you want to share a bed with.
15: I did want to ask you if you wanted to sleep together, if you wanted to share a bed tonight. We can cuddle or piddle for it, but we'll figure it out later.
16: Okay, yeah.
15: We'll figure that out later.
16: I'm not opposed to it.
15: Yeah, right, cool.
9: There's all these different layers that make it more real when it comes to dating, as real as you can get.
16: All right, tell me about your family.
17: It's always been like my mom, brother, and I.
16: Okay.
17: And then my grandma, like, pretty much, like, raised me, too.
16: Aww.
17: So, it's, you know, I'm just a grandma's boy. I love my grandma.
16: Grandmas are the best.
17: That's, like, my lady.
16: Oh my God.
9: And I think that has, like, led to the success. There's people that are married and have babies, and that's, like, pretty good to me, you know?
14: Mm. You wrote a piece for The Cut titled, "Is This the Least Sexy Season of Love Island Ever?" Is Love Island no longer sexy? What is going on with my fun tropical bikini show? What changed?
9: Yeah, I mean, everyone's still in bikinis. Everyone's still hot. That's the thing. Everyone's hot. That hasn't changed. But I think the way that they've engaged with sex and with kissing and with like anything physical has really, really changed from old seasons. And it's not as fun to watch. It's honestly kind of gross to watch. And it's like, I don't need to see everyone kiss every single day because like they're being forced to in a challenge. Like there's no genuine and like natural romantic and sexual tension left in the villa, it feels like. And that is where I think it's lost the plot and it's like not as sexy as it has been. And it's never really been a show. I mean, people were having sex on the early seasons of UK, but I would still argue that like it's even that this feels somehow worse.
14: And for those who don't know, challenges are what they call essentially games they have Islanders play, usually set up like a competition with boys against girls or couples against each other. Can you say more about how the challenges were different this season?
9: I mean, the show has always been couple forward. You like couple up with a partner, you guys share a bed. And so it's always very like, what's going to happen in bed? Are we going to cuddle? And there's like a very clear thing of like, the couples will put the covers up over their head and that means they're like kissing and doing stuff. But more and more, and especially this season, they have all involved like extremely heavy making out right away. So I think I was counting all the bombshells that came in and they all started by making out with everyone, which is weird. Like imagine you enter a villa, you're half naked, you don't know these people, and then you're like, I'm just going to stick my tongue down everyone's throat and see what happens. Yeah, it's strange. It's not a normal way to say hello.
18: Everybody gets to make out!
9: I mean, it used to be like every challenge would be like, okay, maybe kiss an Islander that you're interested in. And it would be like a cheeky little like, let me do a slight little peck of this different Islander that's not my couple that maybe I'm intrigued by. And it was sexy and like low-key and kind of like flirty, but not like grabbing tongues everywhere, porno vibes.
19: What is your favorite sex position? Is it missionary, doggy, or cowgirl?
20: I love this game. I don't ever sit down with a girl on a first date and I'm like, my name's Sean, I like doggy style. You know what I mean? I'd be a serial killer.
9: And you're gonna see who you can lick the longest and then you're gonna suck every single toe.
21: Finally, our prince will test out every girl's toes.
22: I was doing splits on the dick. I was doing splits on his head. I was doing back bends and I even sucked a man's foot. Like I've never done that in my life, let alone on national television.
9: And then if you win, you get to like jump into a pot of slime. Like it doesn't make any sense and it doesn't do anything for the plot except cause everyone to like feel that their bodies aren't theirs almost. Mm. Like it almost feels like now you walk into the villa and there's an understanding that like people are going to grab you and kiss you and suck you and tickle you. And like you just have to do it and be okay with it.
23: Oh, stop, stop, stop. Ready, you have to do the feet.
9: Feet?
23: Oh,
9: yeah, it like commodifies everyone's bodies in a weird way that makes it uncomfortable to watch and not as fun.
14: I think it's so interesting because on one hand, the show is a little more sexed up than it has been in past seasons, but Gen Z, which is the generation that's primarily on the show, mm-hmm. is having less sex than ever. I wonder how you think about that, like how you square those two things.
9: Yeah, I mean, I think it's that's always a sentiment that's interesting to me because I'm technically Gen Z, so I feel like I watch
14: your
9: the
14: people.
9: Show.
14: Tell me of your people.
9: I'm like my people. I don't know. Like we get this rep that we are not having sex, but I think it's just it's because then we get on shows and we do stuff like this, and it's like you've never even like you grab an ass like you've never even seen an ass before, and it's like have you seen an ass before? Like we need to think about these things. Like there's like no. There's no, it's not shame. I will say, I think it was hard with this and it's hard with criticizing this show because there's a world where it was really like women weren't allowed to be sluts, men weren't allowed to be sluts. And I think it's really great that people are embracing like sexiness and sluttiness and it feels like you can kind of do what you want. I think that's amazing. And I think people should live their truth in that way. But it's like performance art almost in a way where it's like, we're doing this because we're on this show, but it doesn't feel genuine to us because we don't know how to have like a good sexual experience and a good sexual like connection. And so that's why I think it feels bad and it feels weird to watch. And I think it's also just because Gen Z is like, we're way more online. It's like less in person, maybe like dating apps, or you first see the exterior and then you have to like connect in person. But I also just think it's like people are their brains aren't fully developed, you know?
14: Yeah.
9: Like, let's have a 25 plus show.
14: Yeah, I think of me at 22 and oh, yikes, on a bike.
9: Right. And also it's like if I was in the show and producers was like, okay, now make out with everyone, like I'm going to do that. But it's like I'm 21 years old. Like give me some more time to think about how I want to show up in this world. Because they do, I mean, everyone's watching. They're going to have a lot of influence. And, like, it does impact young people and how they see dating. Like, I'm sure men are watching this, hearing Casey go...
0: I ain't going to lie. Me and I ain't done
1: Grandma!
9: They don't deserve me. Like, these girls are high school girls, but I deserve college girls. And they're like, what does that mean? But I need to know that. And then they're going to see... They're going to be out dancing and see a girl and just, like... grab her and kiss her, and we don't want that. You're watching like your peers, and so it's almost like you're seeing like how would my friends respond, and I would hope that people would watch the show and be like, okay, Love Island is a show and these people are on a reality show and maybe this is not how I should act, but you never know. And I think having especially the show lack like official and like verbal consent, especially when it comes to all the sexual things happening, like is a little bit jarring and a little scary for our future. I mean, it's like they're doing lap dances and grabbing butts, which I keep saying, but it's like there's no like, can I touch you? It's just like boom, and it's sure maybe the show, but like we need to realize that that is not how the world actually works. And I think because we're so invested in, because we feel so parasocial, this feels like an extension of our world, but there needs to be very clear boundaries between what is TV, what is entertainment, and what is like real life and real dating.

0: Brooke Lamantia. You can read more of her work at The Cut. Coming up, what can a show where people hang out in bikinis on an island all day teach us about modern dating?
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3: The official tally of cyclosporiasis cases in Michigan now exceeds 1,000 people. What can you do to protect yourself?
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3: I'm April Baer. Next time on Stateside, Michigan's chief medical executive talks to us about prevention and who's at risk. 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
2: 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In Michigan Public weather, a mix of sun and clouds for the rest of the day, isolated showers and thunderstorms with highs from the low to mid-80s. Parts of West and Mid-Michigan will have a slight chance of rain and storms this evening. Otherwise tonight, partly to mostly cloudy with lows in the low to mid-60s. Over the weekend, mostly sunny each day with highs in the mid to upper 80s. And looking ahead, we're going to have highs in the 90s on Monday, Tuesday, and Wednesday. It's 2:46.
5: I got a text! 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
0: Today Explained, we're back with Taryn Finley. She's a culture writer who covers the intersection of identity, politics, and entertainment. I asked her what the young cast of this season of Love Island can tell us about the current state of dating and relationships.
6: There is a very well-known stat at this time that, you know, Gen Z is having less sex than previous generations. And, you know, we can tell, but we can also tell, you know, that, you know, they value and go about dating in very different ways. By the way, we are hearing these islanders talk to one another. Not to, you know, kind of like dive right in there, but also to dive right in there, there's been a lot of discussion about, you know, the influence of the manosphere and red pill, you know, discourse affecting this season and how that has like been so prevalent in what some of not only the guys say, but also what some of the girls say, you know.
0: Yeah. How have we seen sort of that manosphere, red pill, pink pill stuff crop up this season?
6: Oh, girl. Like, how much time do you have? Like, because I think where we saw it kind of at its height was Casa Amor. For those who aren't aware, Casa Amor is kind of like the ultimate test for these islanders to go off and be introduced to new bombshells and test their connections with their original partners. And within Casa Amor, I think it became very blatant for a lot of people because we're hearing conversations, especially between Casey and Corbin, who are, you know, among the two youngest in the villa of the guys, you know, talking about like...
7: I don't want to be mean, but I feel like TT and Parmita are like college girls.
8: Yeah.
7: And those girls in the villa are like high school girls.
6: And really demeaning and degrading the connections that they had.
7: Casa Amor is just, I don't know, the vibe is different. These Casa women, 10 out of 10.
6: You don't have to disrespect and degrade your partners in order to make a new connection. You don't have to say like, okay, well, you're not giving me kisses. I'm going to get kisses from these other women. And doing it in a very, not only entitled, but also kind of like weaponizing intimacy way.
8: No more begging all night.
9: Yeah, I'm not gonna be begging all night for no kiss, bro.
6: And then again, like I said, you know, the women aren't, you know, they aren't innocent in this. You know, we hear, especially early on in the season, talk of like, okay, I want to be dominated. I want an alpha male.
10: I like a tall guy. I like tattoos. Like, who doesn't like tattoos? I need someone who's going to call the shots. That's my type of guy.
6: And it feels kind of like, okay, why are these 20-something-year-olds out here, like, trying to revert back to the 1950s rather than having their hot girl, hot boy summer in kind of a, you know, messy but also, like, ethically non-monogamous way?
11: If I got a guy that told me, I want kids, I want to get married, baby, I'll pop them out. How many do you want? I'll make a basketball team for you. If you don't like basketball, we'll do a soccer team.
0: It's a show that is raunchy, but its politics can actually be pretty conservative. There's this term that's been coming up over and over again this season, and it's the
6: lustful.
0: Word lustful.
7: You doing this all because of lust?
10: No.
7: Intimate lustful. Or kissing?
10: I'm not lustful.
0: Like, being lustful is the worst thing you can possibly be. They accuse the boys of being lustful. They accuse a girl of being lustful. Like, people will use it as an excuse to kick people off the island. Do you think the conservative nature of the show is something that's been intentional by producers? Or is it sort of a reflection of where we are when we think about sex and love and dating in this country right now?
6: I think it's more of the latter, right? And I never would have thought, especially as a former 20-something who had so many lustful years, I just never would have thought that would be the crime on Love Island, right? And I think, kind of going back to what we were saying earlier, Gen Z has a very different view of sex. I just think that it is a byproduct of a lot of the manosphere talk that we've seen, and a lot of the, like, love her to death, but, you know, we hear Lotto say so many times how her body count, she can count it on, you know, on one hand.
12: Anyway, body count so low, I might say I'm a virgin any day.
6: And, like, that idea has just permeated a lot of pop culture recently, where it's like, okay, like, you can be sexy and talk about sex, but performing the act and doing it with too many people or exploring with too many people, that is the crime. So unfortunately, even though the kind of aesthetics of hoe culture is alive, hoe culture itself, there's an attack on. I don't even know if I can say hoe culture.
0: You can say hoe. I don't think you can say hoe.
6: Okay, great.
0: Is Love Island a reflection of us as a culture, or is the show influencing us? Like, what direction is this going in?
6: I think it's like a circle. I definitely think we're being influenced by Love Island, and we're influencing Love Island itself. And I mean, obviously, you know, as audiences, we have a say in what's going on. We're talking about it with our friends at brunch, with strangers on the train. Like, we're having Love Island watch parties. Like, I definitely think what we're seeing and how we're funneling our own experiences into these conversations shows how much the show is impacting us and is causing us to think a little bit differently about how we go about dating, how we go about friendships, what we prioritize, right? But also, the reason why we're even able to have these conversations is because Love Island has been built in a way, whether that is purposeful or not, to reflect all of that, you know? Like, I think that, and this kind of touches on your earlier question too, I think that it is probably at least, like, producers, like the high up executive producers, they probably do want to keep Love Island as apolitical as possible. But that is actually impossible. It's very impossible to keep the conversations around politics, the conversations around race, around class, around, you know, party affiliation and like, you know, where each Islander or each couple stands, you know, within their own community or, you know, as allies to others.
0: So with all that being said, why should people even watch this show?
6: I'm like, should you? No, you really should. You really should. I'm unfortunately addicted. I'm on the ride now. I've gotten my boyfriend on this roller coaster of a show. But I do think that a couple of things. So appointment television is back via Love Island. Mm. I think that that is important. I think that that is something that, especially in these crazy, crazy days, keeps a lot of people grounded, keeps a lot of people sane, and keeps a lot of people within community. I mean, there are folks who I haven't talked to in so long, but I'll post something about Love Island and like, we'll reconnect. And I think that that is probably true of a lot of people's experiences in, you know, discussing this show and interacting and engaging with this show. But I also think that there are some really good lessons to glean from the conversations that we're having on Love Island. Each season, we never know what we're going to get. And so being able to take a magnifying glass and look at kind of what and who is moving in society at large within this dating conversation, but also within like a communal conversation. And also to kind of like look internally, right? I mean, there are certain things that I've realized about myself, like, oh girl, I do that.
0: Mm.
6: And I think that in a lot of ways, like being able to watch this show and talk about it with people and also just kind of like see these, you know, people as avatars for better or worse, like does feel like kind of cathartic and enlightening.
0: That's Taryn Finley. She's a culture journalist who's written for the New York Times, Essence, NBC, Refinery 29, and more. Today's show was produced by Dustin DeSoto, edited by Amina Alsadi, fact-checked by Gabriel Dunatov, and engineered by David Tatasciore. I'm Jonquilin Hill, and you can usually find me hosting my own show, Explain It To Me, which drops in the Today Explained feed on Sundays.

0: This is Michigan Public. I'm Catherine Frisky in for Rebecca Hector. So glad to be with you as we kick off the weekend. Stateside's coming up next, along with the latest headlines.
1: A federal program that helps schools pay for internet access is under review by the FCC. The agency says it's worried about screen time for kids. School districts say being connected to the web is critical for education.
2: To backfill that funding would be very, very difficult. 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
0: In Michigan Public weather, for the rest of today, mostly cloudy with a chance of showers. It's currently 83 in Grand Rapids, 79 in Ann Arbor, 81 in Lansing, Flint, and Detroit. Tonight, partly cloudy skies with lows in the low 60s. And tomorrow, mostly sunny, highs in the mid-80s with a nice breeze and nighttime lows nearing 60. Michigan Public is WUOM 91.7 Ann Arbor, Detroit, WFUM 91.1 in Flint, WRSX 91.3 in Port Huron, WLNZ 89.7 in Lansing, and WVGR 104.1 in Grand Rapids. 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
3: From Michigan Public, this is Stateside. I'm April Baer. Today, things to know about Michigan's cyclosporiasis outbreak.
4: Symptoms can really last for a while. They can last for weeks and can be relapsing.
3: Also, an art exhibition featuring postcards from inside Michigan's jails and prisons.
5: And they also show us just how incredibly violent prisons are in terms of tearing people apart from one another.
3: And veteran jazz DJ Michael Jewett hangs up his spurs after 40 years on the air.
6: I think one of the things that helped me in my career is I have a little, you know, little light in my head that would go on. You open the microphone, there's a little light in your head that says, shut up and play another record.
3: Those stories coming up today on Stateside.
7: Live from NPR News, I'm Lakshmi Singh. President Trump says he's agreed to resume talks with Iran, but the June ceasefire is over. Both sides have been locked in retaliatory strikes over the last few days as Iran held ceremonies to mourn slain Supreme Leader Ali Khamenei. Audio of the funeral captured by Reuters. Khamenei was assassinated more than 4 months ago. NPR's Hadil Al-Shalchi reports the head of the Islamic Revolutionary Guard Corps, rarely seen in public, called for revenge.
8: Brigadier General Ahmad Vahidi said the death of Ayatollah Ali Khamenei was the beginning of a, quote, new chapter of honor and perseverance in Iran. In a statement, he called Khamenei, who was killed at the start of the U.S.-Israeli war against Iran, a martyr, and that the Islamic Revolutionary Guard will not rest until justice is served. While Vahidi occasionally issues public statements, his attendance at Khamenei's funeral was the first public appearance since the start of the war. Vahidi publicly performed funeral prayers with three of Khamenei's sons. Khamenei's fourth son and current Iranian leader was not seen during the week-long funeral procession. Hadil Al-Shalchi, NPR News, Istanbul.
7: In Venezuela, survivors of the earthquakes that killed nearly 4,000 people last month now face growing risks from poor sanitary conditions in overcrowded shelters. John Otis has the latest.
9: Nearly all quake survivors, with no place to go, are living in tents and underneath tarps in shelters like this one in a Caracas baseball park. It's one of more than 80 shelters that have sprung up for some 18,000 people whose homes were destroyed. But the World Health Organization warns of disease outbreaks, poor sanitation, and a lack of access to clean water in the shelters. Another problem is a shortage of health professionals. Thousands fled the country during an economic crisis. In addition, many health workers in La Guaira State, the region hardest hit by the quakes, were killed, have gone missing, or lost their homes. For NPR News, I'm John Otis.
7: The FIFA World Cup is now in the quarterfinal stage. Spain and Belgium are facing each other this hour in Los Angeles. Steve Futterman is at the match.
10: Spain has a great young player, 18-year-old Lamine Yamal, and he has really not come through like we expected him to. He's turning 19 on Monday. He's had only one goal in this World Cup. He's had sort of a lingering hamstring injury, but they say he is ready now, and a lot of people think that this could be a showcase for him today. So look for him, this superstar in the making.
7: Tomorrow it's Norway against England and Argentina versus Switzerland. This is NPR News.
0: With Michigan Public News, I'm Catherine Frisky. Detroit officials are demanding that Immigration and Customs Enforcement agents stop vehicle pursuits on city streets when they suspect people of being undocumented. City Council member Denzel McCampbell says recent high-speed chases by ICE severely injured the people being pursued and damaged a homeowner's property. He says ICE refused to disclose any information about the incidents.
11: It's not a criminal matter. It is civil. And to have these dangerous pursuits happening in our neighborhoods that puts the folks that they are chasing in harm's way, kids that may be playing outside, folks that are walking down the street, and also to have no recourse for accountability, that is something that we all should be concerned about.
0: ICE did not respond to an email requesting a response to the allegations. Congressman John James remained the top target for his Republican gubernatorial primary opponents last night. As Michigan Public's Colin Jackson says, it was their second debate night in a row.
12: James, the President Trump-endorsed frontrunner, faced attacks for his business record and for losing two U.S. Senate campaigns before winning his U.S. House seat. James says he tried to keep attention on the issues during the debate.
13: We're talking about affordability. We're talking about things like protecting health care, patient zero price tax, protecting Medicaid, making sure that we do more to protect and invest in mental health issues.
12: His opponents, former Attorney General Mike Cox and businessman Perry Johnson, repeatedly called for the elimination of the state income tax as a top policy goal. James also called for lower income taxes. Both highlighted their own records while holding public office and running consulting firms while pitching themselves to voters. I'm Colin Jackson in Grand Rapids.
0: Governor Gretchen Whitmer is declaring a state of emergency in three northern Michigan counties. That comes more than a week after heavy rains washed out roads and damaged other infrastructure in Antrim, Sheboygan, and Emmett counties. Whitmer says those counties have been working to repair the damage, but they need state help. The state says up to 7 inches of rain fell in about 2 hours in some areas, and that overwhelmed local emergency responders. In Michigan Public weather for the rest of today, mostly cloudy with a chance of showers. It's currently around 80. This is Michigan Public News.
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15: Welcome to Stateside. I'm April Baer. Happy Friday. Today we're going to speak with jazz scholar and DJ Michael Jewett, who's been hosting Music Shifts on Ypsilanti's WEMU in Southeast Michigan for 40 years.
6: I guess I just want to inject some beauty into somebody's life and, you know, through the artistry of this music. So I think I always like, well, what's the piece of beauty that people need to hear or people might want to hear today?
15: Michael's retiring from his full-time shifts. We'll have one last time around the dance floor with him later this hour. But first, you probably have seen reports by now about the gastrointestinal bug, cyclosporiasis, that's spreading rapidly in Michigan. The symptoms include stomach cramping, bloating, and severe diarrhea. In a normal year, Michigan sees somewhere around 40 to 50 cases. As of today, this year's count is more than 1,500, including more than 40 hospitalizations. For some insight on the infection and ways to avoid it, Dr. Natasha Bagdasarian joins us now.
16: She's chief medical executive for the state of Michigan. Dr. Bagdasarian, welcome back to Stateside.
4: Thanks for having me on.
16: How can we know if we have something like cyclosporiasis versus another kind of GI bug, like perhaps a norovirus?
4: So when people talk about having a stomach bug, we are typically talking about viruses like norovirus. And the difference is that with something like norovirus, typically that is characterized by both upper and lower GI symptoms. So there can be a lot of vomiting along with the diarrhea. And the symptoms are self-resolving. People start feeling better usually after a day or two. It's not something that typically causes relapsing symptoms, and it's definitely not something that lasts for several weeks. So that's norovirus. And with cyclosporiasis, it's lower GI symptoms, really bad abdominal cramps, low-grade fever, characterized by diarrhea, and it's that prolonged course that can often differentiate this. We do think you should see your healthcare provider if you have these symptoms because it is something that's treatable. With norovirus and those kinds of illnesses, they run their course on their own. With cyclosporiasis, there is an antibiotic that we recommend, and that significantly shortens the course and can prevent some of those other more serious consequences.
16: What is the treatment that would be available for those who are able to get to an MD?
4: For people who can tolerate antibiotics like Bactrim, that is our standard treatment. And people can actually start feeling better after even a day or two of something like Bactrim. Now, it's not something that is always tested for. So if you go and see a healthcare provider in normal times, not during the outbreak, and had some lower GI symptoms, they might not initially conduct any testing at all. It may be more symptomatic management. And so for cyclospora, it's good to specifically, if you think you may have been exposed, it's good to specifically talk to your healthcare provider and see if you can be tested with a test that covers cyclospora.
16: What does your team know at this point about sources of the outbreak? There has been some information going around that, you know, maybe lettuces or other green leafy vegetables in mass produced food settings might be at risk. Can you tell us anything that you know for sure at this point?
4: Well, an investigation like this is complex. So now with over 1,200 cases, that means over 1,200 in-depth interviews and questionnaires have to be completed. We also know that there are folks out there who have not yet been to see a healthcare provider, who have not yet been tested, who aren't even included in this case count. But we are interviewing all of those impacted individuals with confirmed cases and compiling all that data at the state level. And we're looking for signals. Did these folks eat at the same restaurant, at the same fast food chain? We are looking at their grocery lists. We're going as far as to, with people's permission, of course, pulling their shopper cards. So if you have one of those frequent shopper cards, it actually keeps track of the specific items you've bought. But what I can tell you is we put out some very specific guidance on July 4th that talks about specific produce types that are thought to be higher risk and specifically how to handle those produce types. And one of those recommendations was, at this time, we would recommend avoiding bagged lettuce or leafy greens and instead buying whole intact lettuce heads, for example, removing the outer layer, cutting off any damaged parts where there could have been internal contamination, and then washing that and rinsing it really well at home. And I think that it is worth at this time asking, if you go to a restaurant, whether they are also following that same guidance, especially if you are someone with a weakened immune system, if you're pregnant, if you have HIV or AIDS, if you've had an organ transplant, chemotherapy, if you've got young kids in your family, elderly folks in your family, it is worth asking how your lettuce, your leafy greens, and other types of fresh, uncooked produce have been handled.
16: What's the safest way to wash vegetables that we might try to eat raw right now?
4: Well, in this particular outbreak and with this particular pathogen, what I can tell you is once produce is contaminated, it's very hard to get rid of that contamination. So we know that contamination can occur at the field level or during the processing of produce. And contamination, this is a human pathogen. So contamination is really with water, material that has been contaminated with human feces. And if you're thinking about, for example, a whole head of lettuce, if contamination has occurred at the field level, by physically removing that outer layer, you're making sure that where contamination is most likely, that part is gone and you're not consuming that part. Now, with bag lettuce, not only could contamination have occurred at the field, but it also could have occurred during the washing and preparation process if that chopped lettuce or chopped leafy greens came in contact with contaminated water anywhere along the line. If you have something right now that can be peeled, peeling is helpful. And if you have a type of produce that can be cooked, cooking is helpful as well.
16: Dr. Bagdasarian, just one more question. We've talked in the past about the relationship between local and state and federal health, public health programs. Do you think that cuts to foodborne illness surveillance at the CDC have complicated the response to the outbreak?
4: April, I'm so glad you asked this question, and I was hoping you would, because I actually think the bigger story here is not Cyclospora or cyclosporiasis. It's not even this very large outbreak that we're seeing in Michigan that may end up being the largest documented outbreak of this particular organism. I think the bigger story is what it is that communities expect and deserve from public health infrastructure. So first, your question about the CDC specifically monitoring Cyclospora. So it is something that is still being monitored. I know that there have been some news articles about it being removed from certain programs. But in general, Cyclospora is still a reportable, notifiable infection. However, we know that nationally, public health has been significantly cut. We know that programs have been lost. There have been staffing layoffs. There have been a lot of financial impacts to public health in 2026. We know that that's happened. And we also know that the majority of our funding for public health at the state and local level, much of that comes from the federal government. And so cuts at the federal level have impacted us here at the state and at the local level. And so now, if we put it in context of this particular outbreak, we have local health departments that are already stretched, who are conducting over 1,200 interviews over a holiday weekend, trying to track down the source of this particular outbreak, while also these local health departments are monitoring travelers who are coming back from countries experiencing Ebola outbreaks. Some of these local health departments have recently seen outbreaks of measles. Some of them have seen cases of pertussis increasing. All of them are

0: Michigan Public has closed the books on our most recent budget, and it was a year of real transition for public media. But because listeners showed up with monthly commitments, one-time gifts, and unwavering support, we're not just surviving. We're building something lasting. Thank you for being part of what comes next.
1: Like Ohio, that are also experiencing increased numbers, it's really important that we have a strong CDC that can bring together all of the impacted states and look for these sources to compile the data to make sure that we're looking at genetic sequencing data across a big range of communities. And so I think that while cyclosporiasis is a topic of interest, I really would encourage your listeners to think about the broader implications of not having a well-funded, robust public health infrastructure and the implications of not having a well-funded, coordinating public health agency that can bring states and other organizations together.
2: Dr. Natasha Bagdasarian is the chief medical executive for the state of Michigan. Dr. Bagdasarian, thanks for the information.
1: Thank you for having me on, April.
2: It's time for a break now. When we come back, The Art Made Inside, a new exhibition of greeting cards that were created by people imprisoned in Michigan.
3: One of the most heartbreaking things, I think, that you can really bear witness to, these are artists and people in prison who are doing such extraordinarily creative things to make up for lost birthdays, anniversaries, missed graduations.
2: That's when we return. Stick with us. This is Stateside.
4: And Stateside comes to you on Michigan Public. I'm Catherine Frisky, sitting in for Rebecca Hector. Coming up at 4, President Trump has removed the remaining 3 members of the bipartisan U.S. Election Assistance Commission. We'll find out what that means on All Things Considered right here on Michigan Public.
5: FIFA has a long history of corruption scandals. Current President Gianni Infantino was brought into clean house and its reputation. But FIFA's decision to suspend a red card against Team USA, among other things, now has Infantino under intense scrutiny.
6: Infantino himself holds responsibility, and accountability has to go somewhere.
5: That's next time on The World.
4: The World is coming up later today at 7. Support for Michigan Public comes from the Gerald R. Ford Presidential Museum in Grand Rapids, presenting the exhibit Waltzing with the Queen, featuring artifacts that represent the enduring bond between the U.S. and the U.K. More at fordlibrarymuseum.gov. In Michigan Public weather for the rest of today, mostly cloudy with a chance of showers. It's currently 84 in Grand Rapids and Kalamazoo, 80 in Ann Arbor, 82 in Lansing and Detroit, and 81 in Flint. There's a chance for isolated storms in southeast Michigan this afternoon, along or south of I-94. Could have strong winds and small hail. Tonight, partly cloudy, lows in the low 60s. You're tuned in to Michigan Public. It's 3:20.
2: This is Stateside. I'm April Baer. The time that people spend living inside prison walls is isolating, both for the person who is in that situation and for family. Adding to the difficulty of the experience for those who are fortunate enough to come outside again is the lack of compassion from those who've always lived a life on the outside. But an ongoing exhibition might challenge your existing view of incarceration and the impact that it can have on people's most treasured relationships. My guests today are the curators of a new exhibition at the University of Michigan Detroit Center. It's called Postmarked from the Inside, and it features greeting cards created by artists who live in Michigan's prisons, and it runs now through August 31st. Professor Vitalis Eme is an assistant professor at the University of Michigan Dearborn. He's chief curator on this. Vitalis, thank you for being here.
3: Thanks so much for having me, April.
2: And also joining us today is Martin Vargas. He spent nearly 40 years as an incarcerated artist. Martin, welcome to Stateside. It's so nice that you could make some time for this.
7: Thank you very much, April. It's a pleasure to be here.
2: As we get started, I wanted to ask Martin if you could talk a little bit to us about the role that art played for you during those years. Is there anything that you would say?

0: that really guided your life at that time and that maybe persists with you right now?
1: Ooh, that is a very deep question. You're right about that. I can start off by saying that prison is very tense, very chaotic, very violent, angry, explosive, and it's very difficult to recognize self, to pay attention to self when there are so many external factors playing into each individual's minds. And one of the biggest is what I call the biggest monster in the world, peer pressure. Peer pressure is constantly surrounding all of us. To me, it was like I had to be accepted by the people that I was meeting and communicating with, engaging with. And it was a pleasure, it was a pressure of needing to belong and needing to be accepted. Unfortunately, needing to be accepted and to belong means doing things that we would not normally do on our own, but are being pressured by others to do. And then eventually, when I grew up, when I started growing up, when I was 38 years old, I learned that if I really wanted to get into self, myself, art was a very, very good medium, very good therapy to get involved in, because every single second of the time when I was bent over a desk, drawing on a piece of paper or applying paint on a canvas, or even studying art or teaching art, was a second that I could get away and remove myself from the violence and the surroundings, you know, that I was in every single second of the day. But when I got into art, it was like, this was my own space. Nobody else can come in here unless I let them in. So that was a very personal growth recognition on my part. And art was the most instrumental and positive thing that I could have gotten into, I believe.
0: Vitalis, with that in mind, can you say a little bit more to us about how the idea for the exhibition came about and the format of the greeting card? This is a really interesting idea that it seems like the artists involved have made the most of.
2: Yeah, absolutely. I mean, the story that always comes to mind for me is, so I was a part of the curatorial team with the Prison Creative Arts Project at the University of Michigan, Ann Arbor for several years now. And in my first trip inside to speak with artists in prison, I had a man tell me about this painting of an elephant that he had made. And I asked him about it and he told me, you know, I painted this because elephants have long memories and my brother just died. And he had died over the COVID pandemic. And the reason he had painted this elephant was because he wasn't allowed to visit the funeral either in person or via Zoom. So this painting was a means by which he could remember and mourn the loss of his brother. And you know, this is a very common kind of story you hear from people in prisons, right? It's something that I like to refer to as the relational violences that prisons commit against incarcerated people. You know, prisons often state that their goals are to quote unquote rehabilitate or to heal. But in fact, when you talk to artists or anybody in prison, what you hear are the ways in which people are torn apart from their families, from their partners, from their children. And greeting cards are actually one of the most heartbreaking things, I think, that you can really bear witness to, in the sense that these are artists and people in prison who are doing such extraordinarily creative things to make up for lost birthdays, anniversaries, missed graduations, the birth of a grandchild, right? These are things that are commemorated through greeting cards. And so I think greeting cards do two things. They show us the incredible resilience and creativity of people inside in trying to maintain these relationships despite what the prisons do to disrupt them. And they also show us just how incredibly violent prisons are in terms of tearing people apart from one another.
0: Yeah. Martin, I was curious to know, conditions can vary a lot from building to building. And, you know, what Vitalis said about art as a vehicle for conversation within relationships, some people can receive materials. Other people can send out materials, but the materials they can send out are, you know, are very limited in nature. During your time, were you ever able to send your work to other people?
1: Ironically, I was, yes. The short answer is yes. When the Prison Creative Arts Project, PCAP, first started going inside prisons to hold workshops for art and collecting art, was in 1996, I believe. And I was one of the first artists who was involved in that original group. There were maybe 17, 20 artists who participated at the time. And curators from the University of Michigan's PCAP program would come inside and collect artwork from all the participants in the PCAP program, inside, the artists inside. And at that time, we could send out as many pieces of art as we wanted to. So communication from myself to the people outside was via that medium. And it was an amazing thing because I could paint, and once a year for a while, the PCAP people, the curators, would come inside on visits for collecting art from several prisons. And now it's statewide. Every prison in Michigan can do that. And instead of 17 to 20 people who first started this, artists inside, now there's hundreds, 700, 800, you know, pieces of art, 900 pieces of art come from the inside. And every single one of those pieces that comes out, whether it's two-dimensional or three-dimensional, is telling a story. And stories are means of communication. So yes, for every single artist, especially for myself, because I'm speaking about me, that was the way to communicate with people outside. I'm inundated with family and friends. I was fortunate in that regard. And it seems like birthdays came every other day. Holidays of some sort or another were right around the corner. And it was my way of, it was a very intimate and personal way of communicating with people that otherwise I could not do that with. I mean, communicating via a personal letter is one thing, but with a personal greeting card that you make especially for one person, and nobody else has this, nobody will ever see or hear these words spoken or the images that are portrayed in the greeting cards, was a very, very intimate and personal way of communicating with friends and loved ones.
0: If folks aren't familiar with PCAP, that's the Prison Creative Arts Project, which has been providing these opportunities within visual arts and also creative writing within installations around Michigan through the University of Michigan. If you're just joining us today, my guests are Martin Vargas and Professor Vitalis Im, who are among the curators for the new exhibition, Postmarked from the Inside, featuring greeting cards created by artists inside Michigan's prisons. The artists who created these cards are all under state control. You know, certainly their movements are restricted. Their speech is monitored, both within, you know, within prison conversations and also the conversations that they have with people on the outside. Are there artists who are communicating about that lack of control through some of the cards? I wonder if either of you can think of one that you'd like to, an image that you'd like to tell us about.
1: I can say that there are some cards that have been sent out of an artist creating an image that is commissioned, for example, by someone who says, I want to send my partner or my son or whoever an image of me being in an altercation or being sent to segregation and having three or four guards all around me pushing me into segregation. I want an image of that on the card. So that's one way of doing it, even though those aren't the nice cards, the pretty cards, the beautiful cards, they are also a part of the reality that exists inside there. Not many of them exist because not very many people want to show the ugly part. You know, they want to show the I'm well, I'm doing okay, I'm fine. Look, I'm painting roses, or I'm sending you flowers, or, you know, pink is not my favorite color, but because it's your favorite color, I'm sending this to you in all pink or whatever. But there are some cards that manage to get out that show the negative side of the environment.
2: I think in my mind, any card, any kind of greeting card that is sent out from prison says something about control. When you think about like a traditional greeting card's like message, something like wish you were here, like what does that mean to receive a card from somebody in prison saying wish you were here, or even thinking of you, right? Thinking of you from where? From inside. And so I do think that one of the strengths of this exhibition is to kind of highlight the political nature of greeting cards in some ways, that these are always coming from prisons, and that certainly the people receiving them, the loved ones in the free world, are always very aware of that fact.
0: Some of the images in the show are cards that could have been made, you know, by just about anyone. There's a lovely card addressed to a beautiful girl. It's got a flower. I think it's a three-dimensional flower mounted on the card, and a picture of a butterfly. Sweet message, and you know, words like laugh, smile, hugs. But knowing the story of the card really does make a difference, and it got me thinking about one of the main things that people lose when they live incarcerated, which is time. Time with these important people in their lives. I think I want to ask the same question. Can you think of a card to tell us about where that addressed that issue of time and lost time in what you think is a particularly meaningful way?
2: Yeah. So we have a co-curator named Bria Sheltra, whose father is currently incarcerated and has been periodically throughout Bria's life. And one section of the exhibition, the receiver section, is based entirely on cards that she received from her father while her father was inside. And I would encourage viewers to look inside the cards, inside of her cards, to see the messages that were written to her. So there's a Hello Kitty themed birthday card where her dad writes, "Brianne, I'll only have to miss a couple more of these and I'll be home. I miss the shit out of you. I hope you have a good birthday." And there are similar kinds of messages around time, right? And missing out on these kinds of events. And I think that is the other strength of these greeting cards, in that you have the outside, but you also have the inside, these very personalized messages to the recipients on the out that often speak to that theme, I think.
1: One of the biggest positives about greeting cards, creation of them, the receiving of them, is that there is always connection. There's a connection from the abyss that's inside to what is, we always refer to it as the free world out here, which I've come to find out is definitely not free at all, even though it's lacking bars and concertina wire and so forth. But the connection, there's always a connection, and there's always a possibility of continued connection. If, like Vitalis was talking about Brianna's dad, if he had not sent her these cards throughout the time that he was inside and she was just a little six-year-old girl, then she would not have had any inkling of what her dad may have been like or been trying to connect with her or not. But in the end, because he continued to send her all these cards, there was that small connection. Not hugs, actual hugs, but a small connection of, oh, he remembered my birthday. Oh, he remembered I'm going to school. Oh, he remembered this. Oh, he thinks this of me. Oh, he thinks that I like butterflies. Oh, he thinks this. So there's that little connection that is very personal that you could not get maybe at visits or phone calls, definitely not in phone calls. But if there's no greeting cards coming out from people that care on the inside to the people that are loved on the outside, that connection would not be as deep and as continuous. In her case, in Brianna's case, she was six, I believe, the first time she started receiving cards. She's 24 years old now, and she's still getting greeting cards. So there was a sense of growth and connection there. So I think connection, engagement is a very, very good thing to keep in mind about the greeting cards. Oh, and I have to add one more thing. I'm sorry. That's that. And I mean no insult or anything like that to white people, but the cards inside that are sold by the prison stores are mostly for white people, and the majority of the people inside are not white, and a lot, most of them are religious themed as well, but only one religion. So you have these wonderful, nice little cards, but they don't fit the connection of a young girl, a young boy, a wife, a spouse, whoever, a partner. They just don't fit. So when you send a personalized greeting card, that is very, very personal and directed only at the one individual, not the mass, you know, circulation cards.
0: Not mass produced.
1: Yes, yes, definitely.
0: My guests today have been Martin Vargas and Professor Vitalis Im. They are among the curation team for Postmarked from the Inside. That's an exhibition at the University of Michigan Detroit Center. It's on view through August 31st. If you're in the city, we do recommend going to have a look. Professor Im, Martin, thank you so much for joining us. We appreciate it.
2: Thank you for having us.
1: Thank you for having us, and thank you for supporting us as well.
0: We're going to pause for just a moment now. After that, a beloved veteran DJ talks about meeting listeners in the moment.
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0: That's after a break. 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
4: Stateside comes to you on listener-supported Michigan Public. I'm Catherine Frisky, sitting in for Rebecca Hector. Happy Friday. In Colorado, hundreds of homes have been destroyed, tens of thousands of people evacuated, and three wildland fires. Firefighters have been killed in the line of duty. The state is likely in for weeks of extreme fire. We're going to have more details on that story and the rest of today's top news in about 20 minutes on All Things Considered.
5: Two-thirds of Americans think data centers are to blame for high energy prices. 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
4: Marketplace is coming up at 6:30, right after All Things Considered. 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In Michigan Public weather, mostly cloudy with a chance of showers for the rest of this afternoon. It's currently around 80 degrees, and we do have a chance for isolated thunderstorms in southeast Michigan along or south of I-94 with strong winds and possible hail. Look out for that. Tonight, partly cloudy with lows in the low 60s. It's 3:40.
0: This is Stateside. I'm April Baer. One of Southeast Michigan's defining radio voices is retiring. Michael Jewett has been hosting jazz shows for 40 years on WEMU.
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0: The station, licensed to Eastern Michigan University, broadcasts across 8 counties in Metro Detroit, Ann Arbor, and Toledo. You may have also encountered him on stage at the Detroit Jazz Festival or at a range of jazz clubs all over the region as a scholar and curator of Michigan music history. Michael even, for a time, worked as a producer here at our station. So how's this 80s kid feeling about this latest turn in his broadcast life? We've invited him into our studios for a victory lap. Michael Jewett, welcome to Stateside. It's so great to have you.
3: It is good to be here.
0: Where was your first studio, your start in radio?
3: For all of my 40-plus year career in public radio, most of it was spent at, of course, all that spent at WEMU and WEMU's longtime home of King Hall on campus at Eastern Michigan University, which was a New Deal era building. So it was you know, of a certain age when I got there. We just recently moved to WMU, just recently moved to a new facility. So, yeah, for many years, it was actually it was living space. It was actually like a dormitory. You know, it had a kitchen, like a little homey, like a dorm kitchen and everything. But it was, you know, it's just where I went to work. I didn't really think about it too much.
0: What was motivating young man Michael Jewett at that point? Were you
3: to get into radio?
0: Yeah. Were you someone who just wanted to be?
3: Nope.
0: Were you someone who just wanted to be with the music, or was it about being where the talkers were?
3: More the former. I was a music head. I didn't know the first thing about radio. And I was a listener. I was a WMU listener, and I knew some people who were on the air. And I ran into my friend, late Michael G. Nastas, who was one of the earlier disc jockeys at on-air hosts at WMU. And I told him I was going to go to Eastern in the fall. He says, "Oh, you should come by and apply." I'm like, "Yeah, sure. You know, I got nothing but time, right?"
0: back then,
3: you made an audition tape, a reel-to-reel audition tape. Maybe they put them on cassette. I can't remember. And I passed the audition and I got a job, and slowly but surely things just started to snowball. You know, I did a lot of overnight shows, you know, they're late night shows at that point. And I realized early on, like, wow, this is something I really, love to do, and maybe had a natural, talent at it.
0: Speaking to the music and less so to the radio, were there moments that really solidified your feelings that this was something that you had to spend your time with, that you had to have in your life?
3: I don't know if there was one. It's just more of a, more of a holistic thing. It's just a feeling that, you know, when you work, you get an income. Hopefully you get an income, right? and you also get what I call, I didn't coin this phrase, you also get psychic income. Working in jazz radio, I just felt like it was, like, I don't know if it was winning the lotto, but it was the psychic income I was getting was just off the scale. Just the, you know, you feel like you're doing something that's having an impact in somebody else's life, that's having an impact in the music community, and just like the feeling. It's like I'm playing Miles Davis records for a living. People are digging it. This is where it's at. So the psychic income aspect of being in jazz radio was just off the scale. But I don't know that actually there was no real moment that happened. That was more like, I guess, just like process or over time, something like that. It's like, I would just get this feeling almost every day. It was like a daily thing where it's like, this is just, it's transcendent. It's like you're so filled up doing this work. So it's like, why do something else?
0: The thing I really love about the way you phrase that as psychic income is it speaks to just so many of the ephemeral things that music and especially jazz provides, especially if it's something a little bit more abstract where you can't even really explain why it works on you, but it really works on you.
3: Yeah, and it's a funny thing. When you're in the business and you're trying to explain, how do you explain, you know, Picasso? How do you explain Louis Armstrong? Well, you can, you know, talk about certain aspects and everything, but in the end, just look at it. Just listen to it. I have a little, you know, little light in my head that would go on. You open the microphone, there's a little light in your head that says, shut up and play another record. Because it's like, well, no matter how eloquent or, you know, well-informed or entertaining I may have been, I'm not going to outclass any decent jazz record. So my job is to get to the next record.
0: The listening area for WMU has places where people go to listen to jazz.
3: Oh, yeah.
0: And, you know, certainly true if you widen that circle to Metro Detroit
3: a little bit.
0: But radio has served such an important function in terms of jazz's life in our lives.
3: Absolutely.
0: And I think that's where most of us hear it first, right? And I just wonder if you could talk about maybe things that were said overtly over the years, conversations you were a part of, or maybe just the way you and others felt at EMU about preservation and innovation over time.
3: I think what you're getting at was a real foundational thing for jazz on public radio. WMU went to a jazz format, settled on a jazz format in 1977. This is around the time that many of the other long-running public radio stations around the country, jazz stations around the country, went to that format. This is in the early days, right, of public broadcasting. And I think that that mission of preserving the music and promoting the music as an art form, that's a foundational thing for WVMU and for public radio, for public radio stations in general. But it was success at fundraising. And that sounds kind of – I hope that doesn't sound too crass, but I think WVMU did well, and I think stations that do well have a real connection with their communities, have a connection with their audience. And I think WVMU, we really try to have that a part of our culture, have that a part of the mindsets of people on the air. This is you're not some detached, you know, voice coming from, you know, wherever. But if you're part of a community, you're part of a community. You should reflect that. And I think at WVMU, I mean, one of the favorite things that I got to do, and I think a big part of its success, is that you heard the world-class musicians that live and work in the Ann Arbor area, part of the Detroit jazz community. I mean, it's not that you're just hearing, you know, records we know and love, you know, Vince Guaraldi or Ella Fitzgerald, you know, all this catalog stuff, which of course we play, but it's also, you know, it's the artists that live and work here, a magnificent pianist, Rick Rowe. Or
0: Marion Hayden.
3: Yeah, you're here. Yeah, yeah. These people who have a new record out, all of a sudden, those are like the top records as new releases. So I think a key part of WEMU's success, and I think success of public radio in general, is just you're connected to people's lives. It matters. Here's the fundraising. Here we go. It matters to people what's on their radio, you know, and what's coming out of their radio matters to them. And I think that connection, that's how public radio works.
0: You and I both came up in a time when there were, I feel like, many more stations that lived in both worlds. They would provide news for people, and they would provide music for people.
3: Right.
0: And not always like this. I think a lot of the classical stations just did classical, or there have been jazz stations that only did jazz. And then there were hybrid periods when there was a little bit of both. And I really have to hand it to EMU for sticking it out. Do you think something is lost when that kind of really narrow branding becomes more a part of how stations identify themselves?
3: You know, I don't know. I've looked at this from different perspectives. I think public radio provides a lot, has a lot of things on the menu, but it's not just meat and potatoes. It's not just, you know, yeah. And I think it's important for public radio stations to be who they are, figure out who they are, and be that. And I think for WMU is one of those dual format, you know, some news and public affairs, and also a real focus on a music style or styles. For all of WMU's, you know, close to 50 years of jazz, there's always been a very, very strong, I mean, I did a lot of blues on the air too. It's always been a very strong blues element. From time to time, we've had a so-called world music, you know, thing happening, or a folk roots or Americana thing. But that was what was public radio, right? I mean, public radio musically for a long time in the old days, in the analog days, I mean, the music on public radio was classical, jazz, or even, and they listed bluegrass, just bluegrass as a style. I think the bluegrass has now morphed into what we would call Americana or roots or something like that. But, you know, that's the good stuff. That's what's on public radio. So, yeah, I think you need to figure out who you are and just be that.
0: Yeah.
3: Yeah.
0: If you're just joining us, my guest today is Michael Jewett, recently retired but still very much in the mix as WEMU's longtime jazz voice and afternoon host. I have known DJs who just live to be in the booth, and actual conversations in public with other listeners or with artists scared them to death. And I've also known DJs who, you know, love to play their sets, but really love to be in a club or in a concert hall or someplace where live was happening. Where would you say you fall on that continuum?
3: Somewhere. yeah, I loved on-air work, but I also, I'm fond of emceeing. I'm a big fan of the world-class venue here in Ann Arbor, the Blue Llama Jazz Club, so I like hanging in the club. But I have to say a special thing for being part of the audience for the annual Detroit Jazz Festival is always a thrill, because you're in this, you know, one of America's great jazz cities.
0: At one of the city's greatest summer events.
3: Right. With this amazing, diverse, and discerning Detroit Jazz Festival audience will always tell their their artistic director, Chris Collins. It's like they are focused. I mean, you have like, you know, thousands of people, but they are focused on what that band is doing, and they know their stuff. And well, there you go. Talk about knowing your audience, right? This is the public radio. This is the jazz loving audience. They're discerning and committed people. So, yeah.
0: Are there shows at either of those places or other places around the region that were really formative for you, or dare I say favorite?
3: Well, the Detroit Jazz Festival, yeah. For many years, early on, I was what they call the stage communicator, which is the person who's on the headsets, who's watching the band, who's talking to, who's narrating what's happening on stage to a recording crew that has to be in more like a setting that we're in, like a recording studio, so they're not like on top of the band. And just being able to watch just these, you know, amazing artists come through and do their thing.
0: Such as?
3: I have this Lyman Woodard, who was a great Detroit jazz artist, Detroit area jazz artist. He played organ and had all this great kind of like funk, soul, crossover type bands. He used to call his bands the Lyman Woodard Organization. They would routinely put them on. They would be like the last day of the Detroit Jazz Festival because you don't want to follow Lyman Woodard, because Lyman Woodard would like burn the house down. Just amazing live performer. So Michael Brecker, who's no slouch, Michael Brecker, one of the great saxophonists of our time, is going to play the festival, and they have him scheduled after Lyman Woodard. And Lyman Woodard is like, the stage is on fire. And Michael Brecker like looks at the stage and like, who is this guy, and why am I going on after him in Detroit? And it was just like one of those moments. My one conversation with Michael Brecker was basically in context of that. So it's always like one of my great kind of behind the scenes moments at the Detroit Jazz Fest. Yeah.
0: Do you think that you could tell us a little bit about your approach to curating a set?
3: I think it's credited to Miles Davis. We play what the day recommends. So what does the day recommend? A lot of people will tell you you should never start out with a ballad, but I don't really always think that's the case. It's okay to play. Our late colleague at WMU, Lisa Berry, and I would always have these conversations. She was a very important person for me professionally. She wasn't like a quote-unquote music person. She was, you know, our afternoon news host, our ATC host. But we'd have these discussions about, you know, the impact that you're having in someone's lives and whatnot. And I remember saying, well, you know, Lisa, I guess I just want to inject some beauty into somebody's life and, you know, through the artistry of this music. So I think I always like, well, what's the piece of beauty that people need to hear or people might want to hear today?
0: Do you find yourself reacting to something as simple as the weather or something as important as like what's going on in the world in current events?
3: Both. I don't try to overplay the weather too much, because I think it's like
0: stormy weather raining.
3: Yeah, you don't want to sound like a stormy day on a stormy day. It's okay to play a little bit of sunshine on a stormy day. It's a delicate act, because you don't want to reinforce. If there's a lot of doom and gloom out there, you don't want to sound like doom and gloom. You want to sound somewhat hopeful or something that will endure.
0: Provide an answer to it.
3: Exactly. But the day after Her Majesty Queen Elizabeth, that day, I think I kind of remember it being early in the day. So the first thing, without even thinking, well, I'll play this Duke Ellington piece that he wrote for her and kind of explain like this whole, how this happened. And it just seemed like the natural thing to do. It's like Her Majesty, you know, this is Queen Elizabeth, who has been like one of the great figures of, you know, the century, right? You know, yeah. But there's this meeting between she and Duke Ellington with this whole like little backstory and whatnot. And then years later, Duke Ellington composed this piece, and they had it pressed on like a gold record and gave her a copy. It's like, this is for your ears only. So no one heard it for years. And it wasn't until after Ellington had passed that Buckingham Palace made this release, that we feel that this should not, that this is Ellington's, his music was such a gift to the world, something along those lines, that everyone should hear it. You know, play what the day recommends, I guess, you know?
0: Would you say that there are artists that you're especially happy or proud to have introduced people to that they may not have otherwise had a chance to hear?
3: Oh, sure. And it's probably too numerous to list. I don't know. But I know on the back of my, right off the top of my head, it must have been, I don't know, 8-9 years ago, So I'm playing Big Mama Thornton's Hound Dog, the original Hound Dog, where Elvis got Hound Dog from. I play Big Mama Thornton's Hound Dog. It's like, well, hey, it's Tuesday. Hey, let's haven't played that in a, you know, a couple of months. Let's throw on Hound Dog.
8: Nothing but a hound dog.
3: It's a couple minutes later, I get a call from a very young voice. You tell someone's age, this is somebody who's, yeah, if they were 25, I'd be shocked. Young woman. Is that the original of Hound Dog? I'm like, that's exactly who it is. And I go do the whole, like, quick, you know, 90 second. This is Willie Mae Thornton, Big Mama Thornton. She's a really interesting artist. Yeah, she had this brush with this, you know, battled these issues, whatnot. She's a real groundbreaker, trailblazer in all sorts of different ways. And yeah, this is like a real, you know, blues R&B classic. But yep, that is indeed the original Hound Dog.
0: What a joy to be there when somebody exactly. hears that song for exactly. the first time.
3: Exactly. So, and that happened, I don't know how many times. So I think one of the things that people appreciate about radio is that there is like a human being involved. It's not just some list, you know, on Spotify, which, you know, could be perfectly fine. But it's not like hearing Big Mama Thornton for the first time and you weren't looking for it. And all of a sudden, it's like, well, wait a minute. This changes history for me.
0: A door in the cosmos opens.
3: Exactly. It's like, yeah, music discovery.

0: 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We're building something lasting. 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
1: And All Things Considered comes to you on listener-supported Michigan Public. Hi there and happy Friday. I'm Catherine Frisky, sitting in for Rebecca Hector. Still to come, three men who were arrested during an immigration operation which resulted in the death of another person are disputing ICE's version of responding to a situation in which the agents felt at risk. We'll have more details coming up in about 15 minutes.
2: No stranger to corruption scandals, current President Gianni Infantino was brought in to clean up their act. But controversies including a World Cup red card reversal now has Infantino facing intense scrutiny. That's next time on The World.
1: And The World starts tonight at 7 o'clock.
3: Absentee voting is already started, and the August primary is going to be here before you know it. I'm Zoe Clark. Join me and Rick Pluta for our next It's Just Politics, Issues and Ale, talking the 2026 elections and what's happening in Lansing. 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
1: 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In Michigan Public weather for the rest of today, we do have a chance of isolated thunderstorms in southeast Michigan along or south of I-94 particularly. Could bring strong winds and possibly hail. Tonight, partly cloudy, lows in the low 60s. Tomorrow, mostly sunny, highs in the mid 80s with a nice gentle breeze. Nighttime lows nearing 60. To finish the weekend, Sunday, clear skies, highs approaching 90, lows in the low to mid 60s. Thanks for joining us at Michigan Public. It's 4:20.
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0: And I'm Mary Louise Kelly. The big bipartisan housing affordability bill is set to become law at midnight tonight. That is despite President Trump saying today he won't sign it as a protest. Here to tell us about that is NPR's Stephen Bissaha. Hi, Stephen.
6: Hey, Mary Louise.
0: What would this bill actually do?
6: This is the 21st Century Road to Housing Act, and it has one main goal, making homes more affordable. This bill tries to do that by encouraging home building through a bunch of different angles, like streamlining federal regulations, making it easier for banks to invest in housing. And there's one part of the bill that Trump personally pushed for. It is this ban preventing large corporations from buying up tons of homes. Any large investor that owns at least 350 single-family homes will not be allowed to buy any more.
0: So we said it becomes law at midnight. When would families reasonably expect it to help to kick in and make homes more affordable?
6: Well, it would take a while. This is not something that, like, ultimately happens overnight. That's because this is really about supply and demand. I spoke with a real estate analyst firm, Cotality's chief economist, Selma Hepp, about this. Mm-hmm. And she points out that building new homes is going to take a long time.
7: We're more likely looking at several years rather than several months in terms of some significant impact on

0: To everyone who gave to Michigan Public during the last year, thank you. This has been a transitional year for public media, and your support made all the difference. You didn't just help us close the budget last year. You helped us turn the page. We don't take that lightly. Thank you for being with us.
1: There, happy Friday. I'm Catherine Frisky, sitting in for Rebecca Hector. One of the things we are going to consider, 31 states, including Michigan, have reported outbreaks of the intestinal illness cyclosporiasis, with dozens hospitalized. Prior outbreaks were linked to fresh produce.
2: A lot of times it's going to come from the water that's being used in irrigation of those crops. And so, you know, it's not an easy thing to get rid of.
1: More on how to treat and prevent the illness is coming up in 15 minutes right here on Michigan Public.
3: The official tally of cyclosporiasis cases in Michigan now exceeds 1,000 people. What can you do to protect yourself?
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3: I'm April Baer. Next time on Stateside, Michigan's chief medical executive talks to us about prevention and who's at risk. 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
5: I'm Michelle Martin. 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
8: And I'm Mary Louise Kelly. Patriotic art is taking center stage this year as the United States celebrates its 250th. This month, we're looking at the effect of Trump administration policies on arts and culture. NPR's Chloe Veltman reports on how some artists are adapting to new patriotic priorities.
9: It's been 6 years since President Trump first announced his plan to build a sculpture park featuring 250 life-size statues of notable American figures.
10: And we will teach our children to know that they live in a land of legends.
9: Concrete plans for the National Garden of American Heroes are still in the works. Nevertheless, the National Endowment for the Arts has handed out some 50 grants to cultural groups around the country to help celebrate some of the heroes slated for inclusion, such as the 40th President of the United States.
11: God bless you, and God bless the United States of America.
9: At the Ronald Reagan Presidential Library and Museum, 40 miles northwest of downtown Los Angeles, the voice of the actor-turned-politician floats above music from his Hollywood career in a new orchestral and video work highlighting episodes from his colorful life.
12: Mr. Gorbachev, tear down this wall.
9: A regional group, the New West Symphony, created the Ronald Reagan Overture with the help of a $25,000 Garden of American Heroes grant from the NEA. Michael Christie is New West's music director.
13: Stirring patriotism on America's birthday. Like, that is a solid message. I'm proud of it.
9: Christie and the musicians perform against the backdrop of an enormous American flag. Reagan's Air Force One plane hangs above the audience. Audience member Teresa Brunasso is deeply moved.
14: It reaches out to your heart, it touches you inside and out, and it makes you so proud to be an American.
9: The NEA funds far more than patriotic programming, but this being the

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1: 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I'm Catherine Frisky, sitting in for Rebecca Hector.

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1: And you're listening to All Things Considered on Michigan Public. Hi there, I'm Catherine Frisky in for Rebecca Hector. The ceasefire between the U.S. and Iran's

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2: 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In Michigan Public weather, partly cloudy skies. Tonight we have lows in the low 60s. Tomorrow, mostly sunny, highs in the mid-80s with a nice breeze, and nighttime lows getting close to 60. To finish the weekend, clear skies, highs approaching 90, and lows in the low to mid-60s. This is Michigan Public. It's 620.
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8: And I'm Mary Louise Kelly. The big bipartisan housing affordability bill is set to become law at midnight. That is, despite President Trump saying today he won't sign it as a protest. Here to tell us about that is NPR's Stephen Bissaha. Hi, Stephen.
9: Hey, Mary Louise.
8: What would this bill actually do?
9: Yeah, this is the 21st Century Road to Housing Act, and it has one main goal, making homes more affordable. This bill tries to do that by encouraging home building through a bunch of different angles, like streamlining federal regulations, making it easier for banks to invest in housing. And there's one part of the bill that Trump personally pushed for. It is this ban preventing large corporations from buying up tons of homes. Any large investor that owns at least 350 single-family homes will not be allowed to buy up anymore.
8: And the recent history here is that Congress passed this bill with overwhelming bipartisan support. That was back in late June. And then what happened?
9: Well, there was this big signing ceremony planned the next day at the White House, whole stage and everything with a presidential seal. But then Trump surprised everyone by canceling it and refusing to sign the bill. He doubled down again this morning and wrote on Truth Social that he won't sign it. Now, a bill can become law without a president's signature. Trump had 10 days to take action after receiving the bill from Congress, and if he does nothing, it will go into effect anyway. That 10-day clock runs out tonight just before midnight.
8: Yeah, and I'm trying to wrap my head around why he's not signing it. What's he protesting? You just told me that there's a part of the bill that he personally pushed for.
9: Well, yeah, according to Trump, he wrote on Truth Social this morning that it's because Congress has not passed the Save America Act. That is this sweeping election overhaul bill that would require proof of citizenship to register to vote and photo ID to cast a ballot. Trump says that's his biggest priority for Congress. But the SAVE Act just doesn't have the votes needed to pass the Senate.
8: Assuming it does become law at midnight, how will it help? Does ordinary Americans be able to buy a house?
9: It could move the needle on affordability. I mean, this is really a classic supply and demand solution here. The idea is you build more homes, so you boost the supply, and that can help with prices. But this is not a quick or easy fix. I was talking with Selma Hepp. She's a chief economist at the real estate analyst firm Cotality. And she points out that building new homes is just going to take a long time.
10: We're more likely looking at several years rather than several months in terms of some significant impact on having more homes available for sale and ultimately affordability catching up with households.

0: households' incomes.
1: Still, she says it is important that Congress is making this push to finally build, because we've been underbuilding since the Great Recession almost 20 years ago.
2: And just quickly, given it's not a quick fix, President Trump is protesting the bill, why has congressional support been so solid?
1: Well, housing affordability has just become such a politically potent issue ahead of the midterms that Congress just can't afford to ignore this issue. And lawmakers said this is the first step to addressing housing affordability.
2: That's NPR's Stephen Bissaha. Thanks, Stephen.
1: Thank you, Mary Louise. This
3: year, Michigan is seeing a surge in a gastrointestinal illness called cyclosporiasis. The state says it typically sees around 50 reported cases a year. In the past few weeks, that number has climbed to more than 1,500, with 44 hospitalizations. Stateside host April Baer talked to Michigan's chief medical executive, Dr. Natasha Bagdasarian, about the outbreak and what you can do to stay healthy.
4: Dr. Bagdasarian, welcome back to Stateside.
5: Thanks for having me on.
4: How can we know if we have something like cyclosporiasis versus another kind of GI bug, like perhaps a norovirus?
5: So when people talk about having a stomach bug, we are typically talking about viruses like norovirus. Typically, that is characterized by both upper and lower GI symptoms. So there can be a lot of vomiting along with the diarrhea. And the symptoms are self-resolving. People start feeling better usually after a day or two. And with cyclosporiasis, it's lower GI symptoms, really bad abdominal cramps, low-grade fever, characterized by diarrhea, and it's that prolonged course that can often differentiate this. We do think you should see your healthcare provider if you have these symptoms, because it is something that's treatable. And so for cyclospora, if you think you may have been exposed, it's good to specifically talk to your healthcare provider and see if you can be tested with a test that covers cyclospora.
4: What does your team know at this point about sources of the outbreak?
5: An investigation like this is complex. So now with over 1,200 cases, that means over 1,200 in-depth interviews and questionnaires have to be completed. And we're looking for signals. Did these folks eat at the same restaurant, at the same fast food chain? We are looking at their grocery lists. But what I can tell you is we put out some very specific guidance on July 4th that talks about specific produce types that are thought to be higher risk, and specifically how to handle those produce types. And one of those recommendations was, at this time, we would recommend avoiding bagged lettuce or leafy greens and instead buying whole intact lettuce heads, for example, removing the outer layer and then washing that and rinsing it really well at home. And I think that it is worth at this time asking, if you go to a restaurant, whether they are also following that same guidance.
4: We've talked in the past about the relationship between local and state and federal public health programs. Do you think that cuts to foodborne illness surveillance at the CDC have complicated the response to the outbreak?
5: I actually think the bigger story here is not cyclosporiasis. It's not even this very large outbreak that we're seeing in Michigan that may end up being the largest documented outbreak of this particular organism. I think the bigger story is what it is that communities expect and deserve from public health infrastructure. So not only do we need to think about as a nation, does this matter to our communities? And if it does matter, how do we make sure that this infrastructure is funded, not just when there's an outbreak, but all the time in preparation for things like this? It's really important that we have a strong CDC that can bring together all of the impacted states and look for these sources to compile the data, to make sure that we're looking at genetic sequencing data across a big range of communities. And so I really would encourage your listeners to think about the broader implications of not having a well-funded, robust public health infrastructure and the implications of not having a well-funded, coordinating public health agency that can bring states and other organizations together.
4: Dr. Natasha Bagdasarian is the chief medical executive for the state of Michigan. Dr. Bagdasarian, thanks for the information.
5: Thank you for having me on, April.
3: Good evening. I'm Catherine Frisky, and for Rebecca Hector, that's all for All Things Considered on Michigan Public. Up next is Marketplace. Then we have The World coming up at 7.
0: FIFA has a long history of corruption scandals. Current president Gianni Infantino was brought into clean house and its reputation. But FIFA's decision to suspend a red card against Team USA, among other things, now has Infantino under intense scrutiny.
6: Infantino himself holds responsibility, and the accountability has to go somewhere.
0: That's next time on The World.
3: That starts in a little over half an hour.
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9: In Los Angeles, I'm Kai Rizdahl. It is Friday today, July the 10th. Good as it always is to have you along, everybody. We are, to be honest, a little squeezed today. The show's only half an hour, you know, so we're going to dig right into that Friday thing that we do. Heather Long is at Navy Federal. David Gura is at Bloomberg. Hey, you two.
10: Hey, Kai.
11: Hi, Kai.
9: David Gura, you get to go first. And it goes like this. The Fed Minutes. We had Robin Brooks from Brookings on the program on Wednesday, I guess, when the minutes came out. And Robin said something right at the end, and I had mismanaged our time, so we didn't have enough time to talk about this. He said he thought those minutes were not as hawkish as perhaps everybody else has been reading them. That is to say, not as concerned over interest rates and inflation. And I guess I'd like your take, because I thought they were pretty hawkish. I thought there was some sentiment there on the committee that they're not opposed to thinking about raising interest rates.
10: I would side with you versus Robin. I mean, we look at those minutes and see that there was some division among policymakers about the approach that they wanted to take at that meeting. And of course, the headline from that last meeting was Kevin Warsh had unanimity among members mm-hmm. of the Federal Open Market Committee. They agreed to keep the rate where it has been. A lot of ink spilled over that. But I think when you look at those minutes, you see that there is growing concern among a lot of those policymakers about inflation, where it is and where it's headed. And I think that is shaping up to be the story of this first part of the Kevin Warsh Fed. Yes, we talk a lot about what's happening in the Middle East, but I think there's this roiling concern among policymakers and economists and investors as well that inflation, which was already higher than the Fed wanted it to be, was proving to be a persistent problem, is bleeding beyond just energy and other parts of the economy. So I'm with you. I look at that and maybe you can say Kevin Warsh kept everybody in line. Maybe they gave him the benefit of the doubt, but I do think that there was more concern there than we thought, at least from the get-go.
9: Yeah, roiling concern. Good phrase. Back to the Middle East in a minute. We shall get Heather Long. But I do want to touch base on the other news out of the Fed this week. The chairman announced his task forces, the five of them. Some interesting choices, some straight ahead choices. What do you make of these people who would be advising the Fed and maybe changing the way the central bank does business?
11: Overall, I thought it was good news. It's a lot of smart, credible people who aren't overtly partisan. And, you know, I read it as this was a signal that Kevin Warsh is not doing the bidding of the White House, that he is trying to seriously position the Fed for the future. Now, you can quibble, you know, certainly with a few names here and there, but the bigger problem for Kevin is five is a lot. I don't care how good of a multitasker you are. To have five screens up, you can't pay attention to them all. So it seems to me like, you know,
9: that's
11: gonna,
9: a good analogy, five screens. I like that.
11: Yeah, particularly in the FIFA era. But anyway, so I think it's pretty obvious he's going to move quickly on communications and data, potentially looking at some other data. I think the interesting wild card is when I looked at the names on the inflation one.
9: Yeah.
11: You know, as David was just saying, and this is, we're probably going to stay well above the 2% inflation target for a long time. And when you look at the three names on the inflation one, you get a lot of people who are a little contrarian. And, you know, what are they going to say? What are they going to recommend in this world of, you know, we can't get inflation back to target? That could be interesting.
9: Yeah. David, on the communications thing, I don't know if you saw this, but Christopher Waller, Governor Waller, if you will, came out, I guess he had a speech on Monday where he said, you know what, maybe too much forward guidance is a bad thing. So clearly Warsh is having an influence.
10: Yeah, and this is kind of where we knew he wanted to make a mark. And I think what's interesting about all of these committees, all these task forces, is it's kind of putting into effect what we kind of thought Kevin Warsh would want to do. He's not going it alone. You know, you go back to the hearing that he had on Capitol Hill before he was confirmed. We didn't get a whole lot about what his plans were going to be going forward. So we were kind of looking back at speeches he's made in the past, criticisms he made of the Fed in the past. And so I think, I don't want to call them proxies, but through these task forces, he's going to try to make a stamp in the way in which he is. And, you know, as Heather said, I there are a lot of names here that are recognizable. I kind of laughed that a Stanford guy would pick, like, I think a quarter of the Harvard Economics Department to be on these committees. But, you know, it's a wide mix. And, you know, you got Doug McMillon, who used to head Walmart, Mark Andreessen. There are some who are not, you know, traditional Fed policymaker types. And, you know, maybe that will lead to some sporting conversation.
9: sporty conversation.
10: There you go.
9: Heather, to the Middle East indirectly, if I could. Uncertainty now, certainly, about what's happening over there political-military-wise. Uncertainty in the oil and gas markets. And I guess I want to touch base with you on uncertainty in this economy now is everywhere. Discuss.
11: Yeah, it certainly feels that way. And I mean, you left out, you could pile onto your list that we have these large federal debt burdens in the United States and many other countries. And, you know, obviously this has all resulted in, feels like a daily deluge of headlines that you and David have to get through every day. But, you know, for a lot of people in the real economy, it's borrowing costs are higher. You know, what was really noticeable is, okay, when we sort of got this sort of maybe ceasefire, whatever we're calling it now, you know, oil and gas prices did come down a bit. Now, obviously, they've jumped around a little bit. But what didn't really come down were the bond market prices. You know, the borrowing costs have stayed high. And that is a direct result of this uncertainty, risky world. It's a new normal.
9: A new abnormal, perhaps. Who knows? David, last question to you, and it goes like this. Look ahead to the week for me, would you, coming up. Lots of data, lots of Fed speakers. We got CPI, we got the Beige Book, we got retail sales. What's on your radar as you head into Monday?
10: Well, I think the 14th of June is the big date. We're going to get new CPI data, so some more insight into inflation. And that's also the day on which Kevin Warsh is going to go to Capitol Hill for the first time as Fed chair to answer questions. So again, I think it's just another opportunity, one of the first opportunities we have for him to kind of lay out his plans, talk about the economy as he sees it. We got these task forces out of the way, but I think that's what I'm most interested in hearing is sort of how he sees the economy right now.
9: A primer, by the way, on this program on Humphrey Hawkins coming up Tuesday, I think. David Gura at Bloomberg and Heather Long at Navy Federal. Thanks, you two.
10: Thanks, Kai.
11: Bye, Kai.
9: Wall Street on this Friday. Ain't nothing traders like better than going out on a high note. We will have the details when we do the numbers.

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1: I'm Peter Sagal. In the course of a magnificent 2 weeks, Americans learned why we should care about soccer and then were reminded why we don't. Join us for the news quiz that uses its hands. That's Wait, Wait from NPR.
0: Wait, Wait, Don't Tell Me's tomorrow at 10 a.m. and 6 p.m. and Sunday at 4 p.m. on Michigan Public. 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Coming up next is The World. It's 7 o'clock.
2: At least a dozen people are dead after a massive wildfire consumes part of southern Spain.
3: It's devastating, really. We only just escaped the fires last night.
2: I'm Carolyn Beeler. Also this hour, Hamas says it's giving up governance of Gaza. The plan is for a civilian committee backed by the UN to take over.
4: People in Gaza are so desperate. They will support anyone who can deliver.
2: And that World Cup red card controversy, it is not likely to just fade away.
5: This incident, if it's borne out, would merit the resignation of the president of FIFA.
2: The bio tapestry is back in Britain after nearly 1,000 years. Moving the fragile 230-foot embroidery across the English Channel was no small feat.
6: A heist movie is a really good way of describing it.
2: All that is ahead on The World.
7: Live from NPR News in Washington, I'm Janine Herbst. A bipartisan housing affordability bill, could become law at midnight even without President Trump's signature. He's refusing to sign it, saying it's a protest over the Senate not taking up his strict voter ID bill. NPR Stephen Bisaha has more on what's in the housing bill.
8: It has one main goal, making homes more affordable. This bill tries to do that by encouraging home building through a bunch of different angles, like streamlining federal regulations, making it easier for banks to invest in housing. And there's one part of the bill that Trump personally pushed for. It is this ban preventing large corporations from buying up tons of homes. Any large investor that owns at least 350 single-family homes will not be allowed to buy any more.
7: NPR's Stephen Bisaha reporting. There is still a chance that Trump could veto it tonight before the midnight deadline. Michigan Governor Gretchen Whitmer is facing growing pressure to pull her National Guard troops out of Washington, D.C. early now that the 4th of July celebrations have finished. The calls come as Minnesota is pulling its Guard members out by the end of the week amid concerns they were being used as part of President Trump's anti-crime task force. NPR's Kat Lonsdorf has more.
9: All 13 members of D.C. City Council signed a letter asking for Whitmer to withdraw her troops. A coalition of more than two dozen civil society groups sent a similar letter earlier this week. Michigan is one of several Democratic-led states to recently send National Guard troops to D.C. under strict orders to only participate in America 250 proceedings. But local D.C. residents and activists have documented Guard from those states participating in presence patrols in neighborhoods far from the celebrations, something the thousands of troops under President Trump's ongoing task force have been doing for months. Whitmer has previously said she would pull her troops if used in such a way. Kat Lonsdorf, NPR News, Washington.
7: The Trump administration has ousted the remaining leadership at the Election Assistance Commission. This leaves the independent agency in a precarious position heading into November's midterm elections. NPR's Ashley Lopez has more.
10: The White House says it has removed the last few commissioners of the Election Assistance Commission. This is an independent agency created in the wake of the 2000 presidential election, a close race plagued by administrative errors. The agency has since helped provide election officials with resources and has collected data about how elections went. The EAC was created to have four commissioners. At the beginning of this year, one Republican member abruptly resigned, and now another is also resigning. The agency's two Democratic members, however, were removed. Ashley Lopez, NPR News.
7: In men's World Cup soccer, Spain beat Belgium today in Los Angeles 2-1 in extra time. That sends Spain to the semifinals Tuesday against France. This is NPR.
0: With Michigan Public News, I'm Catherine Frisky. Critics are calling on Blue Cross Blue Shield of Michigan to drop a controversial plan that stops reimbursing some mental health care providers. The plan affects providers with limited licenses who work out of offices rather than hospitals or other facilities. Blue Cross says the providers in office settings make more mistakes and get lower quality supervision. But critics say it's a ruse to help the company save money. They say thousands of people in Michigan could lose their livelihoods or their therapists. Democratic Michigan Congresswoman Kristen McDonald-Rivett is proposing bans on federal officials from using insider information in stock trading and prediction markets. The ban would include federal judges, the president, and members of Congress. The mid-Michigan Congresswoman says it's time to, quote, get the self-service out of public service. And the autopsy report has been released for the first in a succession of four recent deaths of inmates at Michigan's only women's prison. Michigan Public's Zena Issa reports.
11: The autopsy found 28-year-old Kyra Howard died of a blood clot in her lung. It also found evidence of blood clots in her legs. Howard's death came after complaints of foot pain that landed her in the infirmary. Tim Holland is the family's attorney. He says the family believes Howard was medically neglected in retaliation for complaining about prison conditions. The corrections department says it takes the safety and security of those under its supervision very seriously. The department says it also remains committed to transparency while investigations continue into the other recent deaths. I'm Zena Issa.
0: In Michigan public weather, partly cloudy tonight with lows in the low 60s. Tomorrow, mostly sunny, highs in the mid 80s. 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
12: This is The World. I'm Carolyn Beeler. It is good to be with you this Friday. A massive wildfire in southern Spain struck with tragic consequences today. Authorities in the region of Almería say at least 12 people have been killed and around two dozen remain missing in a region popular with tourists. Hundreds of firefighters are battling the blaze in rugged, mountainous terrain assisted by water planes and helicopters. Dean Taylor lives in that area of Spain. He told the Associated Press about the sense of panic as residents were told to evacuate.
3: It's not good. It's devastating, really. We only just escaped the fires last night. We had to go back on the rural roads, and it was quite terrifying, really.
12: Meteorologists have been predicting a tough fire season for a number of reasons. The World's Jerry Haddon brought us the latest this afternoon.
13: As of this conversation, the blaze is still burning, first of all, and the police are still searching for victims. At this point, they put that number at 12, including at least four found in a charred car. And those victims, authorities say, are believed to be from Great Britain. The big clue there is that the steering wheel of that car is on the right side, as they tend to be in the UK. This is a very touristy area as well. And the authorities also say at least 23 people are still missing, unaccounted for, but they stress that this is a very fluid situation and that those numbers will likely change.
12: I understand that some people were also killed who were trying to flee on foot. Is that right?
13: That's right. Yeah. Early this morning, a group of 10 hikers were caught by surprise, and apparently they did try to escape through the woods on foot. Seven of them did not make it. It's been very windy today in that region, and the fire covered about 15 kilometers or 12 miles in the first 2 hours alone. So it's pretty easy to imagine how difficult it would be to outrun it, especially through thick woods.
12: Do we know how the fire started?
13: We're fairly sure. Authorities are saying a downed electrical cable lit some low brush on fire, and it's the kind of fire you'd expect would be contained quickly. But the real problem in forests in Spain and across the Iberian Peninsula, actually, is that they have far too much fuel in them, and that's in the form of dense undergrowth and also just in terms of the density of trees themselves. So if fires do start, they spread very quickly. And the reason these forests are supercharged, as it were, is essentially because they've gone for decades without proper forest management. Not enough cleaning, not enough thinning, not enough fire breaks. So when ignition happens, the fires can become huge and fast moving really quickly.
12: And also the people that you have been reporting on, they died while they were trying to flee. I'm wondering if there's mismanagement there of emergency messaging. Did they stay put for too long, or did they get bad advice on how or when to leave these fires?
13: That remains to be revealed. We don't have enough information yet to really answer that question. But at some point, clearly, they reached the conclusion that staying put was too dangerous, and they did flee. What authorities are saying, though, is that the people who have died, at least in the car, didn't take the indicated escape route from that area. But one of the big questions is, how do you communicate that kind of information to people who are in rural areas and to tourists especially who may not speak Spanish? And if the fire starts in a different place, does that escape route change? So there's so many variables. And on top of it, these fires can move so quickly and start so quickly that, you know, oftentimes there isn't even enough time for authorities to communicate the information to people on time.
12: Jerry, you are based in Spain, but right now you're actually in central Portugal reporting on fire risk and prevention across the Iberian Peninsula for a series that we will have next week. And I understand something similar to this tragedy that you've been telling us about actually happened where you are in Portugal back in 2017. Is that right?
13: That's right. That's why I came to this particular region of Portugal. In 2017, a fire engulfed and killed some 60 people on a road near a town called Pedrogo. They died in their cars because they had been told by the police they were down on a beach along a nearby river enjoying a normal summer afternoon when the fire broke out. And authorities came and ordered them to leave, to evacuate with all the best intentions in the world. But what ended up happening is they were directed into the inferno.
12: What a tragic story of fleeing a river into a fire. I know it is very hot both where you are in Portugal and in Spain right now. And as I mentioned, it was a rainy spring. How do those two things contribute to a bad fire year?
13: Well, in the spring with the rain, you get great undergrowth growing up through the forests. And then when it suddenly turns very hot and very dry, all of that thick, lush greenery dries out and becomes brittle. And it essentially becomes like gunpowder on the forest floor. So then if you get that spark on the forest floor, it is almost like an explosion. And that's no exaggeration. Anyone who's been, you know, anywhere close to these so-called next generation or megafires knows how powerful they can be. And I would just add, by the way, that these heat waves that we've been experiencing in Spain and here in Portugal are not exclusive to this region. They've been happening in France, Germany, countries across Eastern Europe have been suffering through them on and off since summer began this year.
12: That was the World's Jerry Haddon reporting from Portugal and Spain on the deadly fire season there. We will have more from Jerry next week on how climate change is fueling fires in the Iberian Peninsula. Staying with extreme weather now, in East Asia, Typhoon Bavi continues to churn through the Pacific. It swept over Guam as a Category 5 storm and triggered deadly landslides in the Philippines. It's now bearing down on Taiwan, several Japanese islands, and the coast of China. Bavi has lost some intensity in the past few hours, but still may hit Taiwan as its most destructive storm in decades. The entire island has basically shut down and emergency personnel are on standby. In China, where Bobby's landfall is expected tomorrow, some 17,000 residents have already been evacuated. This comes just days after another storm, Maysak, hit the region. Dozens of people were killed in rains and floods in southern China, and rescue efforts are still underway. We will bring you the latest on this story on Monday.

0: As the World Cup heads into its final matches, all eyes are on the teams still battling for a place in the semifinals. Behind the scenes, though, there is a lot of attention on FIFA boss Gianni Infantino. The Swiss-Italian has led soccer's international governing body since 2016. Back then, FIFA's reputation was in tatters following a string of corruption scandals. Infantino was elected on a pledge to restore credibility. But last week's decision to suspend a player's red card after a call from President Trump has prompted questions about whether Infantino is still the right man for the job. The World's Orla Berry has more.
1: When Gianni Infantino was elected president of FIFA a decade ago, he made a sweeping promise.
2: We will restore the image of FIFA and the respect of FIFA, and everyone in the world will applaud us and will applaud all of you.
1: To be fair, the bar was pretty low.
3: The Justice Department indicted 9 current and former FIFA officials and 5 corporate executives for racketeering, money laundering, and wire fraud.
1: Those arrests in 2015 were followed by the resignation of FIFA's then president, Sepp Blatter.
4: So the thing about 2016 is whoever had come in and become FIFA president was always going to have, in football terms, an open goal.
1: Lee Wellings is a sports journalist and author of the book Football Fables.
4: Because they could and did simply promise a cleaner FIFA, a better FIFA. FIFA had reached the lowest possible point, really.
1: Infantino, the son of Italian immigrants, was raised in Switzerland. He trained as a lawyer and speaks 7 languages, including Arabic. For someone so bright, Wellings says, the FIFA boss can say some remarkably inappropriate things. Like that time in Qatar, the day before the start of the 2022 World Cup.
5: Today I feel Arab. Today I feel African. Today I feel gay. Today I feel a migrant worker.
1: Human rights groups said his comments were deeply offensive and a mockery of what many experienced in Qatar in the build-up to the Games. Activists said migrant workers in particular have been exploited under grueling working conditions. Karim Zidane, an investigative journalist, says once the 2022 World Cup got underway, though, most of those controversies were quickly forgotten.
6: The fact that the tournament was so successful, and we can even say that the final was one of the great finals of all time, is how the tournament will be remembered, not on the backs of the migrant workers who built it. How many people are actually still talking about that in comparison to talking about Messi's legendary run to the World Cup?
1: This year's World Cup, though, is Infantino's legacy, Zidane says. It's under his leadership that the tournament went from 32 teams to 48.
6: It does feel a bit like of a money grab, because there are more games to be played, more sponsorship deals, FIFA gets to be richer than ever before, and somehow it comes at the expense of fans.
1: Fans have complained bitterly this time round about exorbitant ticket prices, but it was 2 decisions by Infantino that have triggered the greatest backlash.
7: Please welcome the very first winner of the FIFA Peace Prize, the 45th and 47th President of the United States of America, Mr. Donald J. Trump. Please.
1: Human rights group Fair Square said awarding a peace prize to the US president broke FIFA's own code of ethics, which states that the organization must remain neutral in matters of politics and religion. And then came that red card.
8: After review, the number 20 United States committee serious foul.
9: Well, that will be devastating for the USA.
1: That red card issued against US top striker Folarin Balogun during a game against Bosnia and Herzegovina meant a 1-match ban for the US player. Then last Sunday, FIFA lifted the ban with little explanation. On Monday, President Trump hinted at the reason. He had personally called Infantino and asked for the ban to be removed. The news sparked outrage.
10: Das ist unser Spiel, nicht deren Spiel. Das muss man einmal ganz kurz sagen. So, weil das ist unser Spiel.
1: Former Liverpool manager Jurgen Klopp said Trump and Infantino knew nothing about football. This is our game, he said, not their game. Former Arsenal player Ian Wright suggested the leaders of Britain and France should start calling Infantino too.
11: I think Keir Starmer makes a call. Make a call, Keir. Macron for Elise, make a call. Dude, let's start making calls, Prime Ministers.
1: And politicians did get involved. On Wednesday, more than 70 European lawmakers wrote to FIFA calling for an investigation into Infantino. Irish MEP Barry Andrews led that call.
12: It is a breach of the code of ethics of FIFA's statutes, and it's very explicit that FIFA should remain above politics and religion.
1: I ask Andrews if Infantino should step down.
12: This incident, if it is borne out and is indeed a breach of the ethics code, would, in my opinion, merit and justify the resignation of the president of FIFA.
1: Infantino has dismissed the criticism, saying in a statement that FIFA's judicial bodies are independent. Sports journalist Lee Wellings says the FIFA president is unlikely to step down voluntarily, and very

0: 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We're building something lasting. Thank you for being part of what comes next.
1: FIFA, Welling says, for some time to come. For the world, I'm Orla Barry.

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1: Good evening. 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I'm Christopher Johnson.
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0: This is The World. I'm Carolyn Beeler. For the first time in nearly 1,000 years, the famed Biotapestry is on British soil. The fragile 230-foot-long embroidery depicts the Norman invasion of Britain in 1066, which ended 500 years of Anglo-Saxon rule. The tapestry was transported through the English Channel Tunnel in a protective case and with a maximum security escort. Dave Musgrove is the author of The Story of the Biotapestry. We reached him in the UK earlier today. He started by describing exactly what it took to get the tapestry from France to England.
3: A heist movie is a really good way of describing it. It's a really complicated operation, basically involving a lorry driving through the dead of night through the Normandy and northern French countryside into the Channel Tunnel, going under the sea, and then being met by a police escort and driven into the centre of London to the British Museum, which is right in the heart of London, and then the tapestry was unloaded into the bowels of the British Museum. And the tapestry was sat in this special vibration damping box. So it was basically folded up in a concertina kind of fashion, put in this box, which has loads of shock absorbers all around it. And that was designed to reduce the risk of rumble, vibrations from the road, and any potential potholes that the lorry might have driven over. So a really quite dramatic entry into England for this famous medieval embroidery.
0: You mentioned all the precautions taken to protect it. It's nearly 1,000 years old. Is its fragility the main reason why this was a complicated undertaking, moving it?
3: Absolutely. That was a big part of it. There was also kind of an underlying political dimension to it, and a sort of a sense that a big part of the reason why a loan had never happened before was political tension between both Normandy, Bayeux, and Paris, and also France and England. But those obstacles were overcome. This project has been broadly driven by the French president, Emmanuel Macron. He's kind of been the driving force behind it. He wanted it to happen as part of a political gesture to try and improve relations between the United Kingdom and France and Europe in the aftermath of the Brexit situation, which happened a few years ago. So that's been one element to it. But the other element was to ensure that the tapestry could be moved safely and securely. And some people did voice concerns about the sense of moving a really old and fragile artefact, which had a checkered history. There have been several moments in its life when it could almost have been destroyed. There was a fire in the cathedral where it was held in the Middle Ages, which almost destroyed it. In the French Revolution, it was nearly cut up and put on a cart to cover up some belongings. In the Franco-Prussian War, it was put into a metal cylinder to protect it from the Prussian forces. Napoleon,

0: at the start of the 19th century, had it moved to Paris as part of a propaganda move to support his proposed invasion of England at the time. And then in the 20th century, the Nazis took a keen interest in it. They had it moved around because they wanted to study it, and they kind of took it to the Louvre in Paris. So it's had a lot of moments of jeopardy. This probably wasn't the worst.
1: Quite the backstory, though, to add to the historical nature of the sort of documentation itself that this tapestry provides. Can you tell me more about the story that it tells and why it is such a significant historical artifact?
0: Yeah, absolutely. So this is the year 1066, when the existing Anglo-Saxon monarchy is replaced, lock, stock and barrel, by the Normans under Duke William the Conqueror. So the Normans, they're from northern France, and they come over and they invade. And the tapestry tells this story, and it tells it in a really innovative and sensational fashion. It's in a graphic sort of novel approach. So this tapestry runs from left to right, telling the story of what happens. And there's two main protagonists. There's a guy called Harold Godwinson, who is an important earl in England. He's an Anglo-Saxon ruler. He's kind of the leading man of the king, King Edward the Confessor. But King Edward the Confessor in 1065 has not had a son. He hasn't got an heir. So there's going to be, when he dies, there's going to be a succession crisis. And the tapestry kind of positions the story of Harold alongside that of Duke William of Normandy. They kind of have a buddy story, a bromance, where they go on a military campaign together. And then Harold, at the centre of the tapestry, the crux of it, he goes from a portrayal of a hero in the first half of the tapestry to zero afterwards, when he makes a famous promise, a sacred oath on holy relics in the sight of Duke William. And he says, according to pro-Norman sources, that he will support William's claim to the throne of England should the previous incumbent, Edward the Confessor, die without an heir. But Harold goes back on his oath. He goes immediately to England. Edward dies, the king dies, and Harold, rather than saying, OK, William, come over, he has himself crowned, thus perjuring himself and giving William kind of the right to invade. And that leads to a really monumental battle called the Battle of Hastings, which happened in October 1066, when the English forces were routed by the incoming Normans. And famously, King Harold himself dies on the field and William takes the throne. And that is the story the tapestry tells. And it's got massive significance and ramifications for English history, this change in the ruling order of England.
1: It's also just a good story. You have bromance, betrayal, all the components, grisly death, all the components of a story worth retelling for 1,000 years. What do we know about how it was created and when and by whom?
0: Well, we don't know very much because there is no written sources which help us to understand it. The general consensus is it was probably made shortly after the events it depicts, so in the latter half of the 11th century and in the decade or so after 1066. It was probably made in England by English embroiderers. And there's a very clear reason for that, in both its style and its substance, the tapestry appears to copy directly from some old English illuminated manuscripts. So whoever designed the tapestry had access to these sources and used them as their template. So most people think it was probably made in England by English embroiderers.
1: And now it has returned home for the first time in almost 1,000 years. What are the plans for displaying it there in England?
0: So it's just arrived. So as I said, it's kind of going to sit in stasis for a bit in the museum, and then it is going to be on display from early September this year. And the interesting thing, the difference in the display is that it's going to be displayed flat rather than vertically, as it has been displayed before. And it's also going to be shown in one long run, whereas previously in its former home, it was kind of shown on a U-bend type approach. So you couldn't see the full span of it, the full extent of it. So it's going to be a very, very big event. There's going to be literally thousands of people want to see it. Tickets have sold out for the first few months of the exhibitions. You know, I jumped on the ticketing site on the first day, and I think I was 77,000th in the queue or something. So
1: wow.
0: Like a massive interest. And I think that does speak to the fact that this is an artifact which here in England we have a real affinity with. It's kind of something we've all grown up with. 1066 is the date that we in the UK all know about. And it has a lot more potency for us here than it does in France, where it's, you know, habitually resides, because the 1066 story is of much less importance to their national story, whereas for us, it's fundamental. So yes, it's going to be an enormous event.
1: Dave Musgrove is the author of The Story of the Bayeux Tapestry Unraveling the Norman Conquest. Still to come, India banned dowries decades ago, but dowry deaths have continued, and a recent string is bringing renewed attention to the issue. You're with The World.
2: 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I'm Christopher Johnson.
3: I'm Michelle Martin. 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

0: This is The World. I'm Carolyn Beeler. This week, Hamas has announced that it is dissolving its government in Gaza. The group says it's ready to transfer control to a civilian committee backed by the United Nations. The handover is part of the peace plan put forward by President Donald Trump. It would also mark the end of roughly two decades of Hamas rule over the Gaza Strip. The details of how this transfer of power would work are far from clear, as The World's Shirin Jafari reports.
1: A spokesperson for the government, Ismail Al-Tubaita, made the announcement this week.
2: The head of the emergency committee has just resigned.
1: Reporters gathered around the Al-Aqsa hospital in central Gaza. Tabata is standing behind a worn-out podium, the summer sun beating down on him and his colleague. Al Jazeera translated his comments.
2: It's with confidence that all the preparations for the handover of legal responsibilities of Gaza Strip has been completed.
1: Hamas took control of Gaza in 2007 after winning elections and then ousting forces loyal to the Palestinian Authority. Since then, it has run everything from ministries and schools to policing and municipal services. It has also maintained its armed wing. The idea of this shift is for Hamas to end its role as a governing body. A civilian committee backed by the United Nations would take over. Khaled El-Gindi is a fellow at the Quincy Institute for Responsible Statecraft.
3: These are people who are not political. They are not members of Hamas or Fatah. Some of them have served in the past in the Palestinian Authority in various capacities, but mainly as technocrats, and they are experts in their respective fields.
1: They were selected by the Board of Peace, the group that was set up by U.S. President Donald Trump to end the fighting in Gaza and oversee the transition and reconstruction in the Strip. The 15 members who have been vetted by Israel specialize in finance, health, education, and other areas needed for governance. But so far, El-Gindi says the committee has not been able to get permission from Israel to enter Gaza. Instead, they're waiting in Cairo.
3: They are supposed to be running the civilian affairs of people in Gaza. But of course, they can't do that from their hotels in Cairo. They can only do that on the ground.
1: The announcement appears to be Hamas's most clear signal that it is willing to transform, says Jasser Abu Musa, senior fellow at the Middle East Institute. He even sees this as a possible end to Hamas as it existed before the war.
4: The model of Hamas before 2023 was completely destroyed in terms of leadership, in terms of command and control, in terms of funding, in terms of communication lines, in terms of the military power.
1: He says Hamas has also lost its biggest supporter, Iran. Iran is currently consumed with the war with the U.S. and Israel. It's suffering financially, and it no longer has the means to send money. He says the group can't afford to pay the same salaries it used to. It has also lost support among many people in Gaza who hold it responsible for the deaths and destruction caused by the war. The transition to a technocrat committee is part of the 20-point plan to end Israel's war in Gaza. A key sticking point, though, is Hamas laying down its arms. So far, that hasn't happened. But Jasser Abu Musa thinks Hamas will take that step.
4: I think eventually Hamas will disarm, not because this is what they want, but because this is the only way that they will keep existence.
1: Israel has dismissed the announcement as cosmetic, saying that Hamas is giving up the appearance of governing while holding on to its guns. Israeli Foreign Minister Gideon Saar wrote on X that as long as Hamas retains its weapons, any civilian government will operate as Hamas dictates. As for how much support this new leadership has inside Gaza, Jasser Abu Musa points to the conditions on the ground.
4: If I was in Gaza right now, it would be 50% chance that I'm living in a tent under this unprecedented heat in the summer, or live under the wreckage of my house, as my brother is doing right now.
1: He says most people's days are consumed with finding clean water and food for their families, charging their cell phones. Children have been out of school for roughly 3 years. So people will support whoever can bring change, he says. In the meantime, Israel's military has continued to carry out strikes in Gaza despite the ceasefire. This week, it killed an aid worker, along with one other person and two children. People turned out today in Gaza to pay their respects to Mohammed al-Wahedi, the aid worker who was killed. The Israeli military said it had targeted Hamas militants, but it didn't give more information. For The World, I'm Sharon Jafari.
0: Staying in the region this week, the funeral procession for Iran's slain Supreme Leader Ayatollah Ali Khamenei traveled across Iran and Iraq. It arrived yesterday in the holy city of Mashhad for final rites. Tens of millions of mourners walked with his coffin, as well as the coffins of his daughter and granddaughter, who were killed alongside him in a U.S.-Israeli strike back in February. Getting access to this story on the ground is not easy. Foreign reporters must be accompanied by minders. But Syed Shahriyar was there talking to mourners and watching the procession. He brings us this report.
5: In the protection of God, O Martyr of Allah, says the voice over a public address system. The sound reverberates in the streets of the holy city of Mashhad as crowds wait for the coffins to arrive. As hot winds sweep across the area, people continue to pour in, chanting slogans like God is great. As they arrive, they carry flags and make their way forward. Holy city of Mashhad is home to the revered Imam Reza Shrine, visited by millions of Muslim pilgrims every year. It is also the spot that was chosen for the Supreme Leader's final rest. Amid the voices of mourning, calls to action begin to emerge. Some mourners are vocal in questioning Iran's leaders, calling on senior officials to avenge their leader's blood. Specifically, demand action from the parliament speaker, Mohammad Baqir Ghalibaf, and foreign minister of Iran, Abbas Araghchi.
6: Because we cannot accept it from the U.S. and the Israel to kill our leader, and they would just like say that, okay, we can have the negotiation with Iran right now. Like, no, that is not possible. We want America down, we want Israel down, and we want Zionism to be over.
5: And Fatima Khizri, she's a young Iranian woman like from Tehran who has traveled across to Mashhad to witness the gathering. She says people here are struggling.
6: And all of these people right now, like 90% of these people here, they are being literally crushed because of the economical pressure. But at the same time, they're saying that they don't mind the sanctions anymore because all they want right now is revenge.
5: As the crowd continues to grow, chants for Iran's new supreme leader, Sayyid Mujtaba Khamenei, begin to ring out. Mourners shout, "We are at your service, Sayyid Mujtaba Khamenei," and hail him as the commander of us all. As the coffins carrying the former supreme leader and his family come into view, the crowd erupts. Their chants drown out almost every other sound. In the scorching summer heat, giant sprinklers shower the mourners with water, offering brief relief as they continue walking alongside the body of the supreme leader toward the shrine. This place has deep significance for the people of Iran.
7: Mashhad was Ayatollah Khamenei's hometown and the city where he received much of his early religious education. The city, due to the holy shrine of Imam Reza alayhi salam, is recognized as the main hub of spirituality in Iran.
5: Tabir Aini is an Iranian. He also describes why it is important for the supreme leader to be buried here.
7: Being buried near this shrine is considered a profound spiritual honor. This opportunity doesn't come for everyone, but the leader of Iran, due to the unparalleled services he rendered, deserved to rest in this sacred place.
5: As the sun set and the procession inched toward the shrine, anti-America slogans and death to Israel chants grew louder. Inside the shrine, Khamenei's final rites began at around 10 p.m. It was dark by then. Mourners crowded around nearby, getting as close as they could, crying as they lit candles and said their final farewell. For the world, I'm Said Shahryar, Holy City of Mashhad.

0: In India, the recent death of a newlywed woman in Delhi is the latest in a string of cases drawing renewed attention to dowry deaths. 28-year-old Ukriti Sutar died last week after falling from a building in a few months after her wedding. Her family says she was murdered over her dowry. That's the traditional practice of the bride's family giving money and gifts to the groom's family. Government data shows thousands of suspected dowry deaths are reported in India every year, even though giving and receiving dowries has been illegal for decades. Kriti Kapila is an anthropologist at King's College London who has studied dowry deaths. She explained that dowries in India were traditionally a symbolic gift.
1: Basic household goods, maybe sometimes some cash, whatever parents could do. And over time, the components of dowry have changed radically. It involves cash transfers. It includes now asset transfers. It includes other financial products.
0: It became more of a real important financial agreement that was being entered into.
1: Exactly. And much more of a wealth transfer. And the young men or sons became a commodity, you know, who commanded a price. So that price that they could command was a dowry. How much dowry they could beget, that dowry was still calculated in terms of class, caste, educational background, in professional status, all of that. And if it's seen that you've either gone back on your word or you could just be very greedy in-laws, which, you know, most of them tend to become, they can start demanding more and more, saying you may have said X amount, but can you also now ask your father or your brother or, you know, your mother to now give us more?
0: It turns into extortion after the wedding takes place sometimes.
1: Absolutely, yeah. I'm not saying it happens in every case, but right, the extortion may end at the time of transaction itself and that there may never be a further extraction. But in very many cases, it's an ongoing process.
0: Can you describe more about what dowry deaths actually are?
1: Dowry deaths are murders of brides on the grounds of bringing inadequate dowry.
0: And then, as you said, if the family of the bride doesn't deliver, then the bride can, in extreme cases, be tortured or killed.
1: Yeah, because you see, the thinking being that if she dies, then we can marry our son again, and there could be a second dowry that we can access, and so on and so forth. Whereas, and the number of women who don't kind of wait to be killed, they kill themselves. It's a gruesome and grim picture.
0: Just for a little bit of context here, the government figures from the most recent year available, 2023, the Indian government says there were about 6,000 dowry death cases registered and about 1,200 convictions. Are you saying that is likely an undercount?
1: I would imagine this is a bit of an undercount because not every case would be reported. I suspect there is a degree of underreporting in these cases. But as I said, it's very difficult to pin a number on it. The kind of argument I was making in my own research is it doesn't really matter. One death is one death too many.
0: Have these cases, have dowry deaths gotten more common over the years, less common? Is there a clear trajectory?
1: They've maintained the same kind of percentage in terms of overall death rates. But the fact that the population has grown since the sixth file being compiled and collected. So the numbers are absolutely, you know, through the roof. It's the tens of thousands of women, I imagine, are either tortured or killed or then kill themselves because of dowry. And what has changed over the years is that there is absolutely no discussion now about this. And there used to be not just a public debate, but actually a very robust politics of mobilization around and against dowry debts in the 70s, 80s.
0: There are, though, these news articles that we are talking about. This is being reported on. I understand you're saying there is nobody marching in the streets like there was in the 70s and 80s. But are there other types of discussion? Are there policy discussions? Does it look different than it used to?
1: Some of my colleagues have written that the reason that the protests receded is because a lot of these cases are dealt with judicially. So, you know, once you get people litigating around this issue, it takes on a different form. It no longer makes for that active politics it used to decades ago. I think recent weeks we have had a few more high-profile cases which have been reported in the media. And I think it's a good thing that people are speaking up against it again. I really welcome it.
0: The government of India has taken steps to try to reduce dowry deaths. It made giving and taking dowries illegal back in 1961, and in the late 1980s enacted a law change aimed at making it easier to prosecute suspected dowry killings.
1: Exactly.
0: Did either of those changes work to actually reduce the number of women being killed?
1: I'm not very sure. I mean, what difference this has made in the institution of dowry itself. While there is some kind of legal consciousness around the fact that it is actually a crime and it's actually an illegal activity, there are other ways in which it is now justified. So it's sometimes justified as women's own right, you know, and their parental property, or this is how they will have access to wealth. But actually, it's a half-truth because the law is very clear. You are supposed to be an equal inheritor through the Hindu Succession Act.
0: And what about dowry deaths? Have they changed at all, as it sounds like the law has been tweaked to try to allow for more prosecution of these crimes?
1: It's made some difference, I would say. I'm not saying that it has made no difference, but the fact that the numbers continue to be high and that women continue to be killed, or then they kill themselves, that just shows us that there is something amiss, that there is still a very big gap between the enactment of the law, the prosecution, you know, the litigation, and actual experience of women on account of dowry. Even when they're not killed, a large number of women continue to be tortured.
0: So what do you believe it would take to actually end this practice?
1: It's a very uphill task because it takes on a very particular form in India, and it's been impossible to root it out because it's tied to not just how people get married in India through arranged marriages, but that marriage and caste are completely tied. So it's tied to the caste system. And till you root out the caste system, you will not be able to reform marriage. You will not be able to make daughters equally good to have, even when they are actually equally well-educated, if not better educated or higher achieving than sons. But that has made no difference to the practice itself.
0: Kriti Kapila is an anthropologist at King's College London.

0: There is still more to come here on The World.
1: Good evening. 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I'm Christopher Johnson.
2: The official tally of cyclosporiasis cases in Michigan now exceeds 1,000 people. 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
2: I'm April Baer. Next time on Stateside, Michigan's chief medical executive talks to us about prevention and who's at risk. Please join us.
1: Listen to Stateside this evening at 8 here on Michigan Public. In the weather forecast for this evening, partly cloudy skies overnight, lows falling to the mid-60s. For tomorrow, a little bit warmer, a little bit sunnier, highs in the mid-80s. It's 7:50.
0: This is The World. I'm Carolyn Beeler. National Geographic explorer Paul Salopek is a man on a 22,000-mile walk from Ethiopia to the southern tip of South America. Walking the huge expanses in between involves a lot of setting up camp in the middle of nowhere. That might sound low-tech, but a job is still a job. Paul has to write, take photos, and communicate with colleagues, including regular check-ins with us. He joined me recently to peel back the curtain on the technology that keeps him connected, even when he's far from power outlets and cell towers.
4: Every day, I'm recording things. I'm taking photos. I'm recording audio. I'm recording video. I'm jotting notes. I'm doing interviews. And then once every week or two, Carolyn, I have to kind of draw all this information together into a story. I'm mainly a writer, but they often have, you know, visual elements. So I have to find a way both not just to record this stuff, but send it, right? From, it could be, you know, a 6,000-meter mountain pass in the Himalayas, or more recently, a desolate coastline in Alaska, where the nearest plug and the nearest Wi-Fi signal might be hundreds of kilometers away. It's a challenge.
0: So how do you get around that?
4: Well, it's changed over time. If you want, I can give you kind of a little outline of what I carried in my rucksack at the beginning versus today.
0: Please, yes. Let's start with Ethiopia 2013. What were you carrying to communicate?
4: So we're talking 7 kilograms or about 15 pounds of stuff.
0: Wow.
4: You know, everything from like a MacBook Air, kind of the smallest available laptop. For satellite technology, I had a Beegan. Remember the Beegans?
0: Mm-hmm.
4: Those kind of, they're the size of kind of like a plate. I don't even know if they still make them, Carolyn, but basically they weighed about as much as a laptop, and you pointed at the sky, and it was expensive. You know, my editors were saying, you know, don't leave it turned on. And, you know, it was, I think, $7 per megabyte back then. Now you can, for $50 using a Starlink, you can send 100 gigabyte. I carried a satellite phone. I had a digital kind of camera, a great camera, a Canon, but it was like one of those bricks. I had a digital audio recorder, and I had external power banks, and I had solar panels too. And all this stuff was like, it used up maybe half of my pack.
0: Right.
4: Today, all these years later, I'm on one platform. I'm on a smartphone, basically. That's where I do my video, my visuals, and my audio. I even take notes on it sometimes. So yeah, it's gone from 15 pounds down to 6 ounces.
0: So all of that stuff, your satellite phone, your internet connection, your laptop, you've replaced that just with your smartphone?
4: For two reasons. One is just riding this wave of miniaturization. You know, God knows by the time I reach Tierra del Fuego, I might have some implant in my eye and just blink and take a picture, right? But I won't do that. But the other thing is the world is simply getting more and more wired. When I started out walking, getting a cell signal was kind of a rarity that was kind of limited to big cities and highways. Today, there are cell towers everywhere. One example, China. I walked through the hinterlands of China for 2.5 years. The time that I had off grid was one day.
0: Wow.
4: One day. It's just that wired.
0: So no more laptop? You don't carry a laptop, just your phone?
4: No, I do. So that's the biggest weight. So today, it's a laptop and a smartphone, and I still do carry a Zoom recorder, and that's about it.
0: Zoom recorder, for example, to record your end of these conversations that we have.
4: Yes, that's right. And I'll add one more kind of anthropological little detail. Imagine when you and I were starting out whenever in our careers, and we had to carry all this equipment, coming up to somebody's house and just poking all this technology into somebody's face.
0: Mm-hmm.
4: It was intimidating for that poor person, right? And you had to kind of, you know, prepare them for it. Today, everybody is carrying a smartphone. And so when I've reduced my technological burden, literally and kind of figuratively, there's no barrier anymore because there people are recording their lives so much themselves that one skinny guy walking through the landscape and taking pictures with his phone causes no ripples at all.
0: Right.
4: That's one advantage of kind of simplifying this technology.
0: Yeah. So when you sit down to write, what does that look like? Are you, you know, in the borrowed bed in the guest room and the people who are putting you up for the night? Or are you kind of setting up your mobile office on the side of the road somewhere?
4: Yeah, when I'm lucky, I'm settling into somebody's guest room. Sometimes it's inside of caves, using a headlamp that's kind of on its last. His battery's dying, and it could be inside of a tent. It's a challenge, I must say. I've always asserted that on this project, the walking is the easy part, and the writing and the journalism is the hard part, by far.
0: Yeah, so you walk for a couple of weeks, and then you write up something. How do you sit down and synthesize everything that you've seen over 2 weeks into, you know, some sort of article with a theme?
4: I'm still an analog guy in that I carry a notepad with me all the time. I'm addicted to taking hand notes. Could be some idea. It could be something I've seen. So I know that my kind of narrative biorhythm is like once every week or 2 weeks, I need to produce something. So that tension's building up as the kilometers roll under my feet. And by the time I know that my editor is waiting for something, I have to sit down and go through my notes, these handwritten notes. And by then, usually I've figured out of like two or three issues, what is the most interesting one? It could be the portrait of a fascinating individual. It could be something political. It could be something more lyrical, metaphorical. So that's how it happens. It's kind of this organic building up.
0: Have you ever wondered what this walk would be like if you were not staying so connected?
4: Yes. And this is the paradox. There's a tension that's built into this project because, as you know, slowness is the mantra. Yet because I'm a journalist in this century, I have to use very high-speed means of getting my work out. So that's always been a tension, kind of psychologically and intellectually. But, you know, as I progress now, and I've got maybe 2 or 3 years left, I'm inclined more and more to kind of continue to do the work, but find ways that it's not so intrusive in my kind of days on the trail. And I still haven't quite figured what it means.
0: By intrusive, do you mean taking you out of the moment or being intrusive to the people you're interacting with?
4: Both. Yeah, both. And I think, you know, as this is another thing that people may not realize if they haven't, you know, don't spend time with reporters is we're information consumers. So, you know, when I do have a phone signal, here's my practice. I always walk with the phone turned off, you know, kind of regardless. I mean, like on airplane mode, I'm not looking at like social media. I'm not scrolling the news wires. I do that at night, but I still do it, right? And so I could be in a one-man tent on a beautiful bay, a glacial bay in Alaska. And then if there's a signal, my instinct is to see what's happening and, you know, in the news in that part of Alaska, because it might be the source of a story idea.
0: That is National Geographic explorer Paul Salopek. His project, Tracing the Path of Human Migration on Foot, is called the Out of Eden Walk. Paul, thank you so much.
4: Thank you, Carolyn, for having me back.
0: You can follow Paul's journey online at outofedenwalk.nationalgeographic.org. 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I'm Carolyn Beeler. We will see you right back here on Monday.
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1: Good evening. You're listening to Michigan Public. I'm Christopher Johnson. Stateside is next. 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
2: From Michigan Public, this is Stateside. I'm April Baer. Today, things to know about Michigan's cyclosporiasis outbreak.
3: Symptoms can really last for a while. They can last for weeks and can be relapsing.
2: Also, an art exhibition featuring postcards from inside Michigan's jails and prisons.
6: And they also show us just how incredibly violent prisons are in terms of tearing people apart from one another.
2: And veteran jazz DJ Michael Jewett hangs up his spurs after 40 years on the air.
7: I think one of the things that helped me in my career is I have a little, you know, little light in my head that would go on. You open the microphone, there's a little light in your head that says, shut up and play another record.
2: Those stories coming up today on Stateside. Live from NPR News in Washington, I'm Janine Herbst. Graham Plattner has formally withdrawn from Maine's U.S. Senate race less than a week after a former romantic partner accused him of rape. Kevin Miller with Maine Public Radio has more.
8: Plattner said Wednesday night that he planned to drop out, but the progressive Democrat waited 2 days to file the official paperwork. His withdrawal letter doesn't mention the accusations against him, which he has repeatedly denied. Instead, Plattner wrote that his overwhelming primary victory shows Maine voters support the ideals at the center of his populist campaign, such as Medicare for all, ending so-called forever wars, and stopping billionaires from buying elections. And he said by withdrawing, he was seeking to, quote, further the movement we have built. Maine's Democratic Party now has about 2 weeks to select a new nominee to challenge Republican Senator Susan Collins this fall. For NPR News, I'm Kevin Miller.
2: A new UN report says 120 million women and girls around the world are in need of basic assistance and protection. But the aid organizations that are meant to help them are running out of money because of aid cuts from the U.S. and other countries. NPR's Fatima Tanis has more.
9: UN researchers surveyed hundreds of organizations serving women and girls in 52 countries, many of them in crisis. Since the Trump administration's aid cuts in 2025, the report says women who live in remote areas or unstable environments have seen a decrease in basic services like education, health, food, and water. Many of the groups reported that women and girls also face sharp increases in mental health distress, school dropouts, gender-based violence, and forced marriages. At the same time, aid groups say severe budget shortfalls have led to major layoffs within their organizations and impending closures. Fatma Tanis, NPR News.
2: Spain has joined France by winning its quarterfinal match and has advanced to the Final Four in the World Cup. Steve Futterman has more.
10: Spain, which was one of the pre-World Cup favorites, is on its way to the semifinals after a 2-1 win over Belgium. Spain jumped out to a 1-0 lead in the 30th minute. Then 11 minutes later, Belgium scored. It was the first goal allowed by Spain in this entire World Cup. It looked like the match would go into extra time, but in the 88th minute, on a rebound shot, Mikel Merino put the ball in the net for Spain. Spain beats Belgium. Next for the Spanish team, a semifinal matchup next Tuesday in Dallas against France. For NPR News, I'm Steve Futterman at the World Cup in Los Angeles.
11: In Washington, crews are draining the Lincoln Memorial's reflecting pool again after President Trump's problem-plagued renovation effort that left the pool filled with algae and pieces of the new liner appeared to be peeling from the bottom. Trump blames the peeling on vandals. Critics say it's from shoddy repair work. Officials